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1: And that one over there is one of the projects in my lab, where those two robot arms, they're using modern sort of techniques to learn how to collaborate with each other to do bimanual tasks.
2: As he showed me around his lab, I asked him how the technology will be embedded across all university fields of study.
1: Our faculty and our researchers have very broad research interests across all areas of AI. And we see our mission very much to innovate and invent the AI of the future. For example, I'm a roboticist and I'm interested in so-called physical AI. How do you use these modern artificial intelligence models to drive physical systems like robots so they can do useful work? So AI is very much a subject that's moving so quickly that the gap between the laboratory and the classroom is negligible. And we're able to exploit the fact that the research we do in our laboratories finds its way into the classroom essentially in real time. That's one of the nice things about being in a frontier field.
3: How are you incorporating ethics into AI at USC?
1: So we have a newly formed Institute for the Ethics of Artificial Intelligence, which engages faculty from philosophy, from computer science, from our business school, and from a variety of the other schools at USC to collaborate on the ethical implications and to reflect and to provide guidance on the ethical implications of AI. There are colleagues here at USC who specialize in building safety into AI methods. And there's a lot of active research in these areas. And so through our research, through our cross-campus collaboration, and through our educational offerings, we are engaged with both ethics and trust issues in this rapidly developing field. And we take them very seriously. We think it's a very important area to be engaged with.
2: What concerns you most and what excites you most about, you know, the world that USC students are going to be graduating into after they go through your programs?
1: I think if you're a young person graduating, to me, that's like it's not even once in a generation. It's like happens so rarely. There are entire generations, entire decades where there's no comparable opportunity, maybe even entire centuries. And now suddenly graduates have that opportunity. So I think that's exciting. But when you get rapid pace of change, it is also tricky, right? You're graduating, you have to get a job, you have to navigate this field that's changing very quickly, or whatever your field is, it's changing very, very quickly. I'll say this. If I could go back and being a student again, I think I'd do it. I'd love it. I'd absolutely love it. I mean, it's a time like no other.
2: That's Gaurav Sukatmi at USC. And tune in tomorrow. We'll be checking in with a professor at USC who's already teaching his students to center humans in AI research. Jesus Alvarado produced this episode. I'm Megan McCarty-Carino, and that's Marketplace Tech. This is APM.
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5: Harry Davis is an investigative correspondent for The Guardian. He's been covering the ICC and those who seek to influence it for about 3 years now. He was reporting last week when the ICC's chief prosecutor, Karim Khan, was removed from his position, which is no small deal. Where does this start?
6: We had to go back 2 years to the very end of April 2024. And behind the scenes at the ICC, a young woman in her 30s who worked directly for Karim Khan confided in some colleagues about what she was experiencing.
7: When I made that disclosure, I was exhausted. I was extremely emotional. I was not in a good place. And it was after the colleague I share an office with had repeatedly said, "Are you okay? Something's wrong. Something's up. You've been behaving strangely." And it came up.
6: And she alleged that Khan had been abusing her over an extended period of time.
7: I have no other way to describe it but an escalation of attempts. And so that escalation was happening in this environment where

0: I'm John Weber, and this is your WHYY Philly Fun Fact. Independence Hall might be the most historic building in Philadelphia, but right next door stands a very important building in its own right.
1: That would be Congress Hall at 6th and Chestnut Streets, which was home to the House of Representatives and the U.S. Senate, while Philadelphia was the nation's capital from 1790 to 1800.
0: That's Philadelphia tour guide Vince McCafferty, who says that the hall bore witness to the inaugurations of George Washington and John Adams.
1: In addition, the new states of Vermont, Kentucky, and Tennessee were admitted to the Union in the decade that Congress met here in Philadelphia.
0: Following the departure of the federal government to Washington, D.C. in 1800, the building reverted to its original use as the Philadelphia County Courthouse. Today, you can visit that very same building, which was rededicated as Congress Hall by President Woodrow Wilson in 1913. I'm John Weber, and that's your WHYY Philly Fun Fact.
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3: 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Stay with us.

0: I'm Chris Boyd. Up next on Think, want to understand what Thomas Jefferson really thought about race? Let's look at his own words.
1: We hold these truths to be self-evident that all men are created equal. And blacks have been engaging with Jefferson from the very, very beginning. Benjamin Banneker in the 1790s, other people who, even if they weren't engaging with him personally, they engaged with the Declaration.
0: We'll talk with historian Annette Gordon-Reed about much of Jefferson's writing that was crafted with an eye toward his desire to appear progressive on race, about what progressive meant in the context of a Southern enslaver during the Enlightenment, and about how Jefferson's political aspirations played into his failure to work against a practice he acknowledged to be morally wrong. Our conversation starts after a short break.
2: Live from NPR News in Washington, I'm Ryland Barton. The U.S. military says it's launching strikes on Iranian targets a day after it thwarted a missile attack on American forces in Jordan. In a statement, U.S. Central Command says, quote, "The strikes are a powerful response to yesterday's attempted Iranian attacks on U.S. forces based in the Middle East. The escalation comes after a period of calm and has sent oil prices climbing again." Republicans threatened repercussions after Anthony Fauci repeatedly invoked the Fifth Amendment rather than answer questions during a contentious Senate hearing over COVID-19 today. NPR's Jonathan Lambert has more.
3: Here's basically how Senator Paul summarized it.
4: Publicly, Anthony Fauci promoted the theory that the virus arose naturally, while privately, he was well aware of a mountain of evidence suggesting the virus originated in the lab.
3: Scientists I've spoken with dispute that characterization. They say that the senator is cherry-picking examples from early in the pandemic when there was a lot of confusion and scientists were constantly updating what they were thinking based on new evidence. Now, most virologists think that evidence supports the virus jumping from an animal to a human, not from a lab.
2: NPR's Jonathan Lambert reporting. Todd Blanche's nomination to become attorney general has stalled. Key Republicans have demanded more assurances about the settlement that gave President Trump and members of his family protection from tax audits. The Senate Judiciary Committee had been scheduled to vote tomorrow to advance Blanche's nomination to the floor, but Republican Senators John Cornyn and Tom Tillis have threatened to withhold their support. Attorneys general from 44 states are calling on the administration to crack down on the booming prediction market industry. NPR's Bobby Allen reports.
5: The Trump administration is currently rewriting the federal rules for the prediction market industry. Companies like Kalshi and Polymarket that have thrived in Trump's second term. And Trump officials want them regulated by the federal government as a type of financial investment product, not gambling. But a newly public letter sent by 44 states sends a clear message to regulators in Washington. State officials view prediction markets as having made an end run around state laws and state taxes, especially when it comes to sports betting, which accounts for most of the billions of dollars wagered on Kalshi and Polymarket. But other topics are popular too, like politics and elections. $200 million has already been wagered on the sites ahead of the midterms. Bobby Allen, NPR News.
2: OpenAI's unintended hacking attack of another AI company was more extensive than initially reported. In an update about its investigation, the ChatGPT maker says its rogue program also broke into several publicly available services like code paste websites and screenshot services. The incident took place during a test of OpenAI's models in a supposedly inescapable lab environment, but the program broke out of the so-called sandbox and gained access to the internet. U.S. stocks fell today. This is NPR News. A new U.S. study suggests invasive mold infections can be an underappreciated threat. CDC researchers found about 450 cases in Atlanta area hospitals over 5 years, with a third of patients dying in the hospital. Mold exposure is a recurring problem after natural disasters. Every year, the residents of a Maryland retirement community brings the joy of snail mail to pen pals born in the era of texting. NPR's Lakshmi Singh reports it's helping some baby boomers and Gen Alphas build friendships.
6: Seven. Yes.
7: There's nothing like a competitive game of bingo to cement a friendship between two people born at least 60 years apart. Oak Crest Senior Living Center held a meet and greet this summer. Retirees finally met their Kingsville Elementary School pen pals after months of exchanging handwritten letters with third graders not used to waiting days, let alone weeks, for a conversation to unfold. 76-year-old Diana Lohr unexpectedly found a kindred spirit in her pen pal.
6: She has put a lot of thought into what she's saying and actually put it all together for me.
7: Pen pals bridging a generational divide. Lakshmi Singh, NPR News.
2: The people of St. Mary's in Newfoundland and Labrador can finally breathe easy after the provincial government agreed to get rid of the foul smell of rotten fish that has for years wafted over their tiny community. The source was 110 3,000-gallon tanks of fermented fish sauce left behind by the Atlantic Seafood Sauce Company more than 20 years ago. It's NPR.
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0: There are plenty of exceptions in the 21st century, but it is still fairly common for black and white adults to socialize separately, choose different churches, send their kids to different schools. We may not know people well outside our own group. In Thomas Jefferson's Virginia, those separations didn't exist in the same way. Jefferson knew lots of black people as cradle-to-grave caregivers, not to mention the woman he made his longtime companion after the death of his wife and the children that came from that relationship. But out of more than 600 human beings Jefferson claimed ownership over during his lifetime, he formally emancipated fewer than 10. From KERA in Dallas, this is Think. I'm Chris Boyd. If Jefferson wrote in the Declaration of Independence that it was self-evident that all men were created equal, what did he actually believe about the humanity of black people? And how can we possibly account for the disconnect between what he said and what he did and failed to do? My guest says we might try to understand that paradox by looking at Jefferson's own words. Annette Gordon-Reed is Carl M. Loeb University Professor at Harvard University. The new book she edited is called Jefferson on Race, a Reader. Annette, welcome back to Think.
1: Thank you. Glad to be here.
0: Thomas Jefferson kept more than 600 people enslaved over the course of his lifetime, and he believed himself to be anti-slavery. Are you going to help us understand how that is possible?
1: That's tough. It's trying to explain human beings, how we can have a set of intellectual beliefs that we don't live up to in our own lives. And it's sort of glaring with him, of course. And as you mentioned, this was an institution that was with him from the very beginning of his life to the very, very end. And he saw no way for him to get himself personally out of it.
0: It is easier to, you know, count the founders who never owned slaves than those who did. Why did it make sense to you to look specifically at Jefferson's writings and his record on the subject than someone like George Washington or James Madison?
1: Well, because he wrote the Declaration of Independence. And from the very beginning, African-American people identified him, because of his connection to the Declaration, identified him as someone who sort of put America's supposedly highest ideals out there. We hold these truths to be self-evident that all men are created equal. And blacks have been engaging with Jefferson from the very, very beginning. Benjamin Banneker in the 1790s, other people who, even if they weren't engaging with him personally, they engaged with the Declaration, the words of the Declaration. People who filed petition suits and petitions to end slavery used those words to make these claims. So he's been a figure in a way that others have not, because they're not associated with the Declaration, not Washington, not Madison, not others who were slave owners, but who also claimed to be anti-slavery. And people who weren't slave owners, who did not write the Declaration, didn't draw as much attention as Jefferson. So we've had black people have had this really complicated relationship, connection to him from the very beginning.
0: I was surprised to learn in this book that a writer as eloquent and prolific as Thomas Jefferson did not keep a diary and did not often express private emotions on paper. Was that unusual among his contemporaries, or did men of his day just not put their feelings into words?
1: Well, John Adams kept a diary. John Quincy Adams kept a diary. Other people did. He felt that his letters were really going to be the last word on him. And, you know, of course, letters are very well crafted. I guess diaries can be too, but the letters are much more well, crafted. They are his vision, the way he presents himself, the way he wants to be seen. And it is, you know, a shame that he did not keep a diary. And his, strangely enough, his granddaughters who lived with him when they, as teens, didn't keep diaries either. It wasn't a thing that was done in their household, and which is kind of strange because other people did during that time. Other people of their class did during that time period. What would he write, you know? I mean, the things we'd want to know, he probably wouldn't say.
0: I am curious, as a historian, when you're looking at letters, how often are you having to just figure out from context clues what people are referring and responding to? And how often did people sort of copy out a copy of what they were sending off to someone else so that you have both sides of a conversation?
1: Well, he kept all of the letters he sent out, and he kept all of the letters that he received from people. What you do with him is he had family around him and friends around him, and I did do a lot of reading their work to figure out stuff that's going on with him. Very often he will have like a couple of lines of something that was turned out to an incident that turned out to be a really, really big deal, but you can't find that until you read his granddaughter's letters. And you say, this is how grandfather was acting about this particular thing. So you read around him to try to figure out, to get the real story on a lot of things that way, because he's not, very often, the more serious it is, the more closed he's going to be about it.
0: Did the granddaughters engage in what sounds like maybe a sort of modern project of trying to understand this ancestor of theirs and what made him tick?
1: Well, they talked a lot about him. I mean, he was the focus of all of their attention. I tell a story about Burl Colbert, who was his manservant, the last valet that he had for his retirement years. And he becomes very, very ill. And the granddaughters talk about their Jefferson's response to this, that he's kind of beside himself about all of this. And, you know, they said, I don't know what's going to happen if we wake up and he's dead. You know, what's going to happen to Grandpa? And Jefferson writes to his daughter about this and said, well, you know, Burl's been sick, but he's better now. But you see from his granddaughter's letters that he is absolutely, you know, distraught by all of this for days at a time. So it really requires reading him, but reading other people as well to figure these things out. I don't know that they would say that they're trying to figure him out, but they're certainly, his granddaughters observed him very, very closely, because he was the focus of all attention in that place.
0: Before we can move on from me wishing diaries existed that don't, you share in this book that you found, as a historian, diaries can actually be misleading.
1: Yeah, I think they can, because people, you know, we were not always honest with ourselves about what we're doing. And it still requires, I think, not only reading the person, but paying attention to the context. And as I said, listening to other people, you know, gauging their friends and their family to try to piece together things, because very often they're things that we don't want to admit to ourselves. There are questions sometimes about people's diaries, how actually honest they are in them. It's probably harder if you're doing something every day to hide every day, every single thing. But, you know, I think it would have been better. I would prefer to have had, I'm sort of with you, wishing that there had been some kind of diary, something that kept track of things, because you can't hide everything. But letters, I think, give you much more of an opportunity to fashion yourself the way you want to be seen.
0: Those letters leave little doubt that Jefferson thought a lot about race and about slavery. When we think about this era, when, you know, the majority of Black people in America were enslaved, it can be easy to assume that any white person's thoughts about race were interchangeable with their thoughts about slavery. And I'm wondering about the extent to which that is accurate or maybe too simplistic.
1: Well, you know, people sometimes try to suggest that Jefferson was more racist than other slaveholders. I find it hard to believe that a person could be, I'm trying to imagine the non-racist slaveholder.
0: Right. Forgive me for laughing, but yeah, I get it.
1: Yeah, but I mean, it's like, you think that you can own another person because their skin is a particular color, and you can't own white people. I mean, the racially based nature of slavery means to me that I just don't see how a person could not have a sense of white superiority and, you know, be a slaveholder in that time period. So I think what Jefferson has is that he actually talks about stuff. You know, we can kind of engage in the fantasy that James Madison and George Washington didn't harbor these same kinds of feelings. And we know Madison did because he actually said some of the same things Jefferson said. Washington is silent on all of this, but I can't believe that George Washington wasn't racist. He didn't believe in white supremacy. That is just hard for me to understand how that could happen.
0: Jefferson, it's not a defense, but it's reality. He was raised in an environment in which this just looked like the way things were, right? White people enslaved black people. How did his time at the College of William and Mary influence him to think about slavery and even sort of recognize that this was a system that had been created by white people and therefore could be dismantled by white people?
1: Well, he came under the influence of professors who considered themselves men of the Enlightenment. And some of the people in the Enlightenment, not all of them, but one of the tenets was, you know, well, there was skepticism about organized religion. There was some skepticism about divine rights of kings, and there was skepticism about slavery. George Wythe was his law teacher, and who was anti-slavery, who also owned an enslaved person. He actually freed his slaves, however, later in life. But he came under the influence of people who thought that the future was of more equality for people. So he became anti-slavery. And as a young man, copied out a poem about, and this was actually against the slave trade, which is somewhat different, but the evils of the slave trade, about a person torn from his homeland, made to labor for someone else. He used this as going to be an inscription for an African burial ground. So he has this weird idea, different from his cohort in Virginia, most of his cohort, that slavery is a problem, that slavery is wrong. So that's the real mysterious thing, is how do you decide when most of your community is saying that this is perfectly okay and living that way? How do you become self-conscious about that and start thinking that maybe this is not the way to go? And I think he thought of himself as a liberal. You know, there are people who think of themselves as progressive and liberal, but they don't always do the things that are progressive and liberal, to the extent that you would think they would.
0: Do we know much about how his family of origin related to the people they enslaved? Like, what might Jefferson have witnessed as a boy that shaped his thinking?
1: Oh, well, we don't have a lot because his boyhood home burned down. So a lot of the correspondence before he goes off to college is gone. But he does write a letter in 1813 to a man named Edward Coles, and he's talking about the attitude, how the revolution basically changed people's attitudes about black people. He said before then, it's almost as if people didn't think of black people as people, but they were just like, you know, they were other property on the plantation. But with the revolution, and they saw black men fight, join the patriot cause, but most of them joined the loyalists, joined the British, and were fighting for their freedom, then they became alive in a way that they hadn't been before, because they have agency, and that these were people who were, you know, potential enemies. He gets the sense that they didn't think of them as enemies. They were just part of the flora and fauna. But with the revolution, and he sees men taking up arms, black men become a threat to him. They are potential soldiers. He saw them as potential soldiers who would one day rise up and fight white people for their freedom.
0: It makes me wonder how the experience of fighting in the revolution, maybe for the British, might have changed the way black people thought about white people.
1: Oh, sure. I mean, they realized that they could use whites for their own ends. The loyalists wanted, and the British wanted them to fight, you know, to help overcome the Americans. But there was something in it for black people as well, and that was emancipation. So they could be actors in a way, now that they had allies, in a way that they couldn't when they were just totally under the domination and of whites and the militia, the white militias.
0: My guest is Annette Gordon Reed, Carl M. Loeb University Professor at Harvard University, and she's edited a new collection of works called Jefferson on Race, a Reader. We'll come back to the conversation in just a minute.
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0: This is Think. I'm Chris Boyd. Today we're going through what Thomas Jefferson actually wrote, his words, to understand what he really thought about race. My guest is historian Annette Gordon Reed, who is Carl M. Loeb University Professor at Harvard University and editor of the collection Jefferson on Race, a Reader. Annette, there's a lot that will stick with me from this book. The thing that I cannot stop thinking about is your conclusion that Jefferson cared what people thought he believed about race and slavery. I should say what white people thought he believed about race and slavery, which implies there was distance between what he said he believed and what he actually believed.
1: Well, it implied that I think it suggests that he believed in progress, a notion of progress, and he had it in his head that eventually slavery and these kinds of attitudes, attitudes that brought it about, would change, that people would grow. And he wanted to be seen as a forward-thinking, enlightened person. I mean, and he didn't think of himself. There's a story about a book peddler who comes to Monticello and he's talking to Jefferson, and Jefferson mentions Black people and Haiti. And he says, you know, I would have recognized Haiti, but the white people were too prejudiced. So it's like, it's like racists who don't think that they're racist, it's the other people who are really, really racist. You want to say, no, wait a minute. you know, what about you? So I think he was playing, he's always playing to legacy, the way people in the future are going to view him. So he had a particular view of the future in which attitudes about things change. And he wanted to be seen as being on the right side of history, even though there are plenty of things that I think he could have done that would have put him on the right side of history, more so than just his words. But yeah, there's this gap between what he thinks is going to happen and how he wants to be thought and what he's capable of doing in his own personal life. And that's the maddening thing about it. Because in some areas he does, on the question of religion and other things, he does stick his neck out and, you know, authors the statute for disestablishment of religion in Virginia and starts a university. He does things that can be controversial, but on the question of race, I think he knew his people really, really well, and he knew what Virginians would take and what they wouldn't take, and a different racial order was not something that they were going to tolerate.
0: I was so outraged, you know, reading the writing that suggests Jefferson could see other white people and the prejudices they held against black people. And then I thought, as a white person, we're still doing this today. We're great at seeing racism, you know, perpetrated by other white people and not so much by ourselves.
1: Yeah. Yeah. And it's, you know, sometimes he can admit that there are prejudices and that and he considers himself to be obviously a part of whites, but very often he does sort of say that there are these other people out there who have these views who are not as enlightened as I. And you're right, wait a minute, you could do better yourself.
0: Was there anything different about, you know, the time that he spent in France and the attitudes that, that French people may have had toward the institution of slavery that, that affected his thinking?
1: Oh, I think his time in France affected him a lot because he could live the life of a grandee, of a, you know, important man, a nice house, servants and so forth, without slavery, because the people over there, most of the people, except for James and Sally Hemings, the people over there who were his servants were free, you know, were free, free white people, free French people. And he actually, while he was there, he begins the practice of paying James and Sally Hemings a salary, wages while they're there. He started the practice of whenever he was away from Monticello, if he mixed enslaved labor with free labor, he paid everybody. And I think the idea was to create peace in the household, because some people are getting paid on payday and other people aren't. And so I think he could kind of live out the fantasy of an aristocrat in this place without having to face the reality of slavery. And I think he begins to see himself as an enslaver through his connection to the Hemings family. He sees himself treating them in a different way. They are the face of slavery for him, but of course they're not like other people at Monticello. You know, they are different. These are his wife's half-siblings and his late wife's half-siblings, and he treats them differently. So I think he begins to see himself as a, quote, that thing that we know doesn't exist, the good slave owner.
0: Is there any reliable record that can tell us whether Sally Hemings perceived that she had any choice in that 38-year, let's call it a special relationship with this person who claimed to be her master? Or was it just a matter of, like, it's better to be in the household than out in the fields, if that's
1: the choice? I think, you know, I didn't understand this. One of the things when I wrote my first book that people asked me all the time and I tried to figure out is why would she come back to Virginia with him and, you know, her brother, when she and her brother was older than she, had been trained as a chef there, and they could have stayed there. It wouldn't have been easy, but a lot of black people went to places, took their freedom, and it wasn't easy. The only, of course, when she's in France, she could make the choice to stay there. But once she comes back to Virginia, I mean, she's totally under his control. What became clear to me when I wrote The Hemings as a Monticello was that their family, the Hemings family, was extremely close to one another. And you can see that by the way they did the things that they could do to sort of cement family relations, like naming their children after one another. In every branch of the siblings, there's a Sarah. And that's what makes it difficult. I had to have a family tree because there are all these multiple Jameses and Roberts and Bettys and Sallys. So I think the idea, the way their son says they framed this, is that this was her chance to come back to be with her family, and that she could be assured, because she trusted him on this, that her children would be freed. Now, I wondered at first, you know, why would she do that? Why would she trust him? But I think in looking at the Hemingses overall, I realized that she's a part of a web of connections. It's not just Tom and Sally. It's Elizabeth and Robert and James. She had seen how he had dealt with her entire family. And I think she must have had the confidence that he was going to do what he said. Now, he eventually did. But that, to me, that's a big risky business for someone who had an opportunity to try to do something different, even though it's in a different country. And I know that language barriers and so forth, but they were young people. And there were people who did take their freedom in France and live there and managed to survive, which I think they could have as well.
0: In this role as kind of partner, companion, slave to Thomas Jefferson, I mean, was that treated like a secret, or was Jefferson having dinner parties with Sally Hemings at his side, like his date or his wife?
1: I don't think that was happening. There's no evidence that that ever happened. It was something that what his neighbors talked about it. It was well known in the neighborhood. This was not an unusual arrangement. One of his friends, a very close friend of his, and this is long after Sally is dead and after Jefferson is dead, was writing in his private diary on a couple of occasions, and he mentioned this story and Jefferson, and he said that essentially Jefferson, bachelor and widowed slaveholders, took an enslaved woman as a, and he used the phrase, substitute for a wife during that time period. And certainly the DNA testing on African-American people shows that this was not, you know, with the amount of mixture

0: that whites and blacks, he did not trust that blacks and whites could live together in harmony. And, you know, he said this over the course of his life, even though by the end of his life, he realized how impossible it was, the impossible task it would be to get all African-American people, you know, to leave the United States of America. First, there was going to be land for them out west. And then, no, out west is for white people. Then maybe Haiti, maybe Africa, whatever. It's like a fantasy that he knew could never come to fruition. But he thought that by saying that, that would be a way to get people on board with the idea of emancipation. And the American Colonization Society, which for some reason he never joined, Madison was a part of it, Marshall, all of the prominent men of that time, white men of that time, were a part of the American Colonization Society. That was the so-called liberal answer to emancipation. Yes, we will emancipate them, but then they will go somewhere else, even though the money it would take and the idea of educating black people first and then sending them off somewhere made absolutely no sense at all. It was like a fever dream that people had about how to solve the problem. But he didn't have any way to solve it, because it got solved the way we know it got solved. And that was not something that he could have, and after having created a union, the idea that the union would break apart because of slavery was not something that he could really contemplate or countenance.
1: Did he assume that, you know, emancipated people would be motivated to take revenge on the white ruling class that had denied them basic human rights and dignity for so long? Like, why did he think, if presumably he had lived on pretty peaceful plantations where black and white people lived together, maybe not peaceful for the black people, but like, why did Jefferson think that freeing black Americans would just be chaos for the country?
0: Projection. Mm. This is what I would do if I had been treated this way. This is how I would respond. And I do think that, again, back to the revolution, to seeing the specter of seeing black men take up arms to fight for their freedom, suggested to him that, yeah, there would be some vengeance. He could not see that they would not hold it against, would not hold a grudge against white people. There's also the specter of a Republican society. I mean, he couldn't have imagined a Republican society with first and second class citizens. And white people, black people, if they remained in the United States, would demand equal rights and would be able to expect equal rights. And that's just not something that he could contemplate. That, and particularly, I think, on the question this is the deep irony here, of interracial mixture, because he knew that it would be different. The mixture would be not just white men with access to black women and white women and all kinds of women. It would be black men who would have access to white women and black women as well. And so patriarchy is not just about keeping the women down. It's about competition between males. And I think Jefferson feared black men and feared the idea, or was revolted by the idea of sharing power with black men, as you would have to do in a Republican society, you know, where the people were supposed to govern. If black people were part of the people, then they're citizens. You're either a citizen or you're not. And if you're a citizen, you should have all the rights to citizenship. And that was not, he couldn't see how that could be done. And, you know, quite frankly, many white people couldn't see how it could be done. Lincoln couldn't see how it could be done. All these people who joined the Colonization Society didn't think it could be done either.
1: My guest is Harvard historian Annette Gordon-Reed. We're talking about the collection of writings by Thomas Jefferson that she edited. It's titled Jefferson on Race, a Reader. You're listening to Think. I'm Chris Boyd. Ultimately, can we say that no matter how corrupt and detrimental Jefferson recognized slavery was for black people, what mattered a lot more to him was that plenty of white people didn't want slavery abolished?
0: I think what mattered to him is that what mattered to Jefferson was the American Revolution. I mean, we're obsessed with race, as we should be, and slavery. These are

0: pressing issues that go to the heart of the American experiment. But he saw himself as a revolutionary and part of a group of people who had done something really momentous. They had created a new country. And he was fixated on the possibility that that country might fail, that some of the people like Alexander Hamilton and the Federalists, whom he saw as counter-revolutionaries, would actually destroy the American experiment. So this thing about slavery, which had animated him as a young man, gets put to the side. And what he is really concerned about, long after that he had actually vanquished them, were the Federalist Party that he thought was, you know, British influenced monocrats, as he would call them, who were going to come and destroy the American experiment. So I think he thought slavery, that thing will solve itself. The generations will solve that problem. But right now, we have to make sure that the American experiment, as he conceived of it, as the head of the Democratic Republican Party, that survived, that the American Revolution in the spirit of 1776 survived. And, you know, we sort of understand the fragility of it. For most of my life, people have acted as if there was never any question that the United States was going to survive as a republic. During his time, that was a tenuous question. So the thing that we're obsessed with, rightly so, you know, I think slavery and race and the things that we care about were sort of secondary to him compared to the survival of the country. And right now we have a sense of the fragility of it. And we understand that thing, you have to be vigilant about all of this. But I think for him, slavery was a problem that the generations, later generations would solve. His generation created a country. The next generation of people would figure out what to do about slavery and the issue of Black people.
1: 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We'll be right back.
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1: You're listening to Think. I'm Chris Boyd. Today we're talking about what is revealed by Thomas Jefferson's own writings, about what he really thought about race and slavery. My guest, Annette Gordon Reed, is Carl M. Loeb University Professor at Harvard University and editor of this collection of writing. It's titled Jefferson on Race, a Reader. Annette, it seems that Jefferson never really wanted to not have slaves. What he wanted was to not feel guilty about his role in slavery. Did he ever get there where slavery didn't sort of bother his conscience?
0: You know, I don't know that how much it bothered his conscience. I think, again, it was something that he saw himself as doing, strangely enough, doing well, that, you know, he saw himself as having ameliorated the institution of slavery at Monticello and at his plantations. He saw himself as a good slave owner, and we know all the problems with all of that. So I think he took comfort in the nature of his connection to this particular family that I mentioned, the Hemingses. These are the people who are in the house with him. These are the people who, you know, he's pays attention to building at Monticello, and he's very often among his working men, during the day with all of that. I just think he set himself up in a way that was comforting to him, and he didn't have to think about what the institution actually meant to people in a realistic kind of way. I don't think he ever thought about individually freeing enslaved people. He couldn't have, because he was too far in debt. But he thought that this was a problem that the society should solve, that the legislature, that there should be a legislative, what he would call a Republican solution to slavery, which, you know, we look back at this now and we understand that the Virginians are never going to vote themselves out of the institution. I mean, his grandson, this is after he died, after the Nat Turner rebellion, proposed Jefferson's plan for emancipation that he had put forth in the Virginia legislature years before. They came close to all of that, but it failed. But it was never a realistic thing that people were going to vote slavery out of existence, I don't think. I mean, historians don't like to talk about inevitability, but slavery ended probably the only way it could have ended, and that is in a bloody war. And that's not something, as I said earlier, that he would have been easy for him to contemplate. So he could kick the can down the road saying that the next generation would solve this. But this was not something that he was going to involve himself in anymore. I mean, as a young man, he had been, you know, had been vocal about it and said he tried to do something in the House of Burgesses when he was there, and he saw it was roundly rejected, and he backed away from it because he wanted a career.
1: So if he'd come out as a straight up abolitionist, made very different choices than he actually made, we wouldn't even know his name today.
0: Yeah, probably. We would not be talking about him. He would be somebody that we admired, mm-hmm. but he would have been an unknown, admired person like his cousin Richard Randolph, who freed under the influence of religion, which Jefferson wasn't. Most of the people who freed slaves in Virginia did so for religious scruples, which he didn't have. He's somebody that very few people know, and we admire him, but he would not have been, the Secretary of State and Vice President and President, or founded a university. He wouldn't have been able to do, he wouldn't have had the career that he had if he had done the things that I wanted him to do. Risks that I would have wanted, other people would have wanted him to have taken, because he had his eye on a prize, which was the legacy. And that is, once he had a country, he wanted to head it. And I don't think he could have done that from Virginia if he had become an outright abolitionist.
1: I am well aware that historians don't really care for hypothetical speculation, so I'm going to ask you to indulge me with this. Just answer as you will. What can we know about how Southern states and the Southern economy might have fared if the very first iteration of the Constitution had eliminated slavery once and for all?
0: It's hard to say. it's hard to say what would have happened. I'm just thinking about South Carolina without Rice and without the, with 3-1. I mean, slavery, to keep in mind, it was also not just an economic system. It was a system of social control. And to have 3 black people for every 1 white person in South Carolina, which is what it came to be by the time of the Civil War, or Virginia, 40% black, it would have required a very different social understanding about race. And it's hard to see how that could have taken place.
1: Thomas Jefferson spent virtually every day of his life in the close company of black people, most of whom were enslaved. Can you talk a little bit about the forms that contact would have taken?
0: Certainly, as I mentioned before, working with John Hemings, directing his work. I mean, a lot of building Monticello, fixing Monticello, building at Monticello took place with Jefferson around. It would have taken the place of certainly in the household with women who were looking after him, taking care of his clothes and, you know, sewing and those kinds of things. There's a section that I talk about his dealings with an African-American man whom he hires to look after his property in Bedford County, correspondence with him about paying taxes. You know, he hired this person to look after the land, to pay the taxes and to make sure nobody squatted on the property and tried to take it over or whatever. So he has some kinds of, you could say, business dealings with some African-American people. But the main thing would be black people working for him, realizing his vision of building Monticello and repairing things at Monticello, and also in the domestic sphere with Sally Hemings as a chambermaid, the person who would have been in his rooms, he would have encountered every day.
1: Is there anything we can learn from the specific details of the very tiny number of people to whom Jefferson actually granted freedom?
0: Anything we can know? Well, we know why he did. And Burl Colbert was his manservant for the last years of his life, went everywhere with him. He was called a confidential servant. That was Jefferson's grandson referred to him. John Hemings, who was the master carpenter who at Monticello, who was also in some ways a surrogate father to Jefferson's sons. He put all of his sons, Beverly, Madison, and Esten, under the tutelage of John Hemings. They were his apprentices. And he frees, obviously, Madison and Esten in his will. Beverly runs away to live as a white person. And so he's not formally freed. Because if he has freedom papers, then that means he's part black, which is not what they intended. And Joseph Fawcett, it was the other man he freed, was the blacksmith at Monticello, who over the years just played an important role in the ironworks and so forth at Monticello. Jefferson allowed him to sell his own, you know, to work for other people and to keep the money and keep percentage of the profits from the blacksmith shop. So these are people who you would have known from the way they were treated over the years that they would have been most likely to be freed during this time period. So there are people who performed services to him or people that he'd had lots of contact with over the years, and it made sense to free them.
1: At the end of this book, you chose to include observations recorded from people who were enslaved by Jefferson. What stood out to you about the things they remembered?
0: Well, you know, I think the sense of how that they understood how important he was to the world, and a sense that they had been, that the place meant something to them, not just about Jefferson, but Monticello was an important site because they knew that it was a part of history in a way. And I think that comes through in all of it, that they feel that they were witnesses to something that was important, obviously, to their family and them, but also to the country as a whole. I think that comes through quite a bit in Peter Fawcett's recollections, and he sounds almost kind of snobby about having been a part of that particular world and observed the things that he observed and the people that he saw, even though this was a person who was put up on an auction block as an 11-year-old and sold after Jefferson dies. One of the things that is pretty clear from the people at Monticello who did this project called Getting Word, in which they talked to descendants of people who were enslaved at Monticello, is that the story of the Hemingses is something that lots of people, even though they're not in the family, is a story that they kept alive themselves.
1: Why do you think Jefferson spent so much time and energy writing about this thing that he ultimately had no intention of changing?
0: Well, because, again, I think he knew, looking to the future, that how people would view slavery, that they would see it as a backward institution. And he wanted desperately to be thought of as a progressive, forward-thinking person. And even though he didn't, as we said, do the things that were necessary to make himself actually be that on this question of slavery, he did in other arenas, he knew how people, he had a hunch how people were going to view slavery in the future, and he wanted to be seen as somebody who was on the right side. And so I think that's really what it is. So much of what Jefferson does is about preserving a legacy, or creating a legacy, or shaping the way people view him. And he wanted to be right on this topic.
1: My guest is historian Annette Gordon-Reed, Carl M. Loeb University Professor at Harvard and editor of Jefferson on Race, a Reader. You're listening to Think. I'm Chris Boyd. It's ironic that it worked for a while until, you know, scholarship took a different and deeper turn and different kinds of people started looking into this history.
0: Yeah, exactly. I mean, once the civil rights, every generation of scholars asks different questions in the material. Who knows what the next thing will be? I mean, maybe, you know, Jefferson and religion will be another topic now that we've kind of come to a different place on that sort of subject matter. Who knows what other generations will focus on? But right now, yeah, I mean, there was no way for the vision of Jefferson as totally anti-slavery could survive the 1950s and the 1960s and the civil rights movement and the creation of a body of scholars who ask different questions about the material.
1: If one big takeaway from this project is the size of the gap between what Jefferson wanted people to see him as, and, you know, the values he actually performed publicly in his writing and his speech, and what he really did and really believed, can that realization help us interpret politics in our times?
0: Well, you know, I think the thing that I keep in mind, and it's very much in keeping with the Declaration, is that it's a story in some ways of aspiration. I mean, how important is aspiration? You know, we want people to be on all fours with all the things that they're saying all the time, but we know that that's not going to, realistically, we know that that can't always be the case. I think the idea of aspiring to be better, aspiring to ideals, is something that we have kind of lost in a way. We don't, you know, being realistic means that you don't oppress the aspirational part of it. But America, it's in the Declaration, those words, all those kinds of things are aspirational. And I think that that's important, and I hope we don't lose sight of all of that. We can aspire to be better than we actually are. I mean, the fact that we don't, our reach doesn't, you know, very often it exceeds our grasp, doesn't mean that it's not important for us to try for it. And there's something about the lack of aspiration or this notion of realism that suggests that, you know, you shouldn't try to be better, is something that you know, I find problematic in our attitude today.
1: Annette Gordon-Reed is Carl M. Loeb University Professor at Harvard. Her new book is called Jefferson on Race, A Reader. Annette, this has been so interesting. Thank you for making time for the conversation.
0: Thank you for having me.
1: 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Again, I'm Chris Boyd. Thanks for listening. Have a great day.
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14: I'm Dr. Anthony Lizerwitz, and this is Climate Connections.
15: Melting ice is not the only reason global sea levels are rising. Climate change is also causing the ocean's water to expand, pushing it farther onto shore. As the climate warms, most of the additional heat in the atmosphere is absorbed by the ocean. Today, the surface of the ocean is about 1.5 degrees Fahrenheit warmer than it was in the 1800s. When water gets hotter, water molecules start to move farther and farther away from each other. This causes the water to take up more space, a phenomenon called thermal expansion. This expansion is too small to notice in a cup or a bathtub, but across thousands of miles of ocean, it has a big impact. Over the past 30 years, global sea levels have risen by more than 3 inches, and scientists estimate that thermal expansion is likely responsible for about 1/3 to 1/2 of that increase. Sea level rise is already making floods more common in many coastal cities, like Rockport, Texas, and Norfolk, Virginia. And as people add more planet-warming carbon pollution to the atmosphere, the ocean is warming and expanding, and glaciers are melting even faster. Together, these changes are causing sea levels to rise more rapidly and pushing the ocean farther onto shore.
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11: From WHYY in Philadelphia, this is Studio 2. I'm Avi Wolfman-Arendt.
18: And I'm Cherry Gregg. 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
19: Live from NPR News in Washington, I'm Ryland Barton. Todd Blanche's nomination to become attorney general has stalled. Key Republicans have demanded more assurances about the settlement that gave President Trump and members of his family protection from tax audits. The Senate Judiciary Committee had been scheduled to vote tomorrow to advance Blanche's nomination to the floor, but it's been delayed. But Republican Senators John Cornyn and Tom Tillis have threatened to withhold their support. Stocks fell today after the Federal Reserve held interest rates steady. NPR's Scott Horsley reports all of the major stock indexes tumbled more than 1.5%.
20: The Federal Reserve's rate-setting committee voted 9-3 to leave the central bank's benchmark interest rate unchanged. The three dissenters said they would have preferred a quarter-point rate increase in an effort to curb stubborn inflation. Fed Chairman Kevin Warsh notes that market-based interest rates are already climbing, even though the Fed's benchmark hasn't changed. That's encouraging for Warsh, who wants the Fed to play a smaller role in the U.S. economy.
4: After all, the central bank need not always and everywhere be the center of attention.
20: With inflation still elevated and the war with Iran still rattling energy markets, investors see a better-than-even chance that the Fed will raise interest rates at its next policy meeting in September. Scott Horsley, NPR News, Washington.
19: The U.S. military says it's launching strikes on Iranian targets a day after it thwarted a missile attack on American forces in Jordan. NPR's Jane Araf says the escalation comes after a lull in fighting.
21: The U.S. and Iran paused those attacks to give diplomacy a chance, meaning messages were being exchanged through mediators. But early Wednesday, which is Tuesday evening, U.S. time, Iran fired ballistic missiles at U.S. military installations on Jordanian bases. One of them, Iran said, was a military command and control center. So CENTCOM, the U.S. military, said this was a surprise attack. And President Trump told Fox News, in words we frankly cannot repeat on air, that the U.S. would give Iran a beating.
19: NPR's Jane Araf reporting. The Trump administration is ending subsidies for Medicare drug plans. NPR's Sydney Lupkin reports some seniors will face higher premiums.
22: Under the Inflation Reduction Act, Medicare started capping patients' out-of-pocket drug spending at $2,000 last year. That change, and others that changed how plans would pay for drugs, meant insurers were on the hook for more money. At first, they didn't know how much more they'd be spending or how high to set premiums. To ease the transition for insurers, the Biden administration created temporary subsidies to stabilize premiums. The subsidies were expected to last 3 years, but are ending a year early at the end of 2026. Dr. Mehmet Oz, who oversees the Centers for Medicare and Medicaid, said on the social media platform X that it's because the subsidies are no longer needed. But the change means beneficiaries could be paying higher monthly premiums next year. Sydney Lupkin, NPR News.
19: It's NPR. Elon Musk's social media company X has launched X Money, a bank account-like service for users to send money to each other. Musk aims to turn X into an everything app, entering a market dominated by services like Venmo and Cash App. Meta's share price slumped in after-hours trading after the company reported weaker-than-expected profits. As NPR's John Ruich reports, the social media giant's revenue hit a record, but AI spending spooked investors.
23: Seen one way, Meta had a pretty good quarter. Its revenue rose 28% year-on-year to a record $60.8 billion, and it turned a multi-billion-dollar profit. But its spending on artificial intelligence is growing quickly, and that's making investors nervous. The company's costs and expenses were up 55% during the quarter, and it raised the bottom end of an expected range for capital expenditures, or CapEx, this year. That's an indicator of how much it expects to spend building AI data centers. On an analyst call, CEO Mark Zuckerberg made the case that AI is helping Meta across its businesses, like Instagram and Facebook. But the news prompted investors to sell, pushing Meta's share price down by as much as 11%. John Ruich, NPR News.
19: Major League Baseball's Seattle Mariners have announced a Jimothy night for their game next Wednesday. It's in honor of a curious raccoon from the city's Ballard neighborhood that's believed to have a rare congenital spinal deformity, though he's surprisingly agile and appears to be thriving. Fans can get a Mariners Jimothy t-shirt, and the first 20,000 in the stadium will get an exclusive Jimothy rookie card. I'm Ryland Barton. 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
18: On a Wednesday, July 29th, welcome, welcome, welcome, friends. On Into Studio 2, I'm Cherry Gregg.
11: I'm Avi Wolfman Arendt. If you are paying rent, a mortgage, or in the market for a new home, you have likely noticed prices are steep, interest rates high, and supply limited. We're in a housing crisis. Prices have far exceeded incomes, and we're way behind on building, short between 2 and 7 million homes.
18: Yeah, and this housing crunch hits low-income people the hardest. Half of all renters today are cost-burdened, which means they spend more than 30% of their paycheck on housing. More than 12 million households pay over half their income on rent, and more Americans are also being shut out of home ownership.
11: And that brings us to our monthly Big Fix episode, where we tackle big problems facing the country, and today we're taking on housing. We've asked three experts to bring two big ideas to the table each for making housing more affordable and available to all. And we're going to debate them over the next hour. So let me first introduce said guests. Taya Nguyen is the executive director of the Community Design Collaborative and an adjunct professor in architecture and real estate at Temple and Thomas Jefferson Universities. Taya, thanks for being here on Studio 2.
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11: We also have Yoni Applebaum, deputy executive editor of The Atlantic and author of Stuck, How the Privileged and the Property Broke the Engine of American Opportunity. 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
5: So glad to join you again.
11: And let me finally welcome Mo Rushdie, managing partner of the River Wards Group and the past president of the Philadelphia Building Industry Association. 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
18: 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The number to call is 888-477-9499. 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And if you're watching on YouTube or Facebook, you can put your comments in the live chat.
11: And quick aside before we launch into the conversation, it's another giveaway Wednesday, folks. All summer, we're giving out tickets to great events in the region, so stick around to the end of the show for today's reveal and your chance to win. Now let's get into the conversation.
18: Oh, yeah. So let me explain to our big thinkers how this works. We have two rounds, and each of you have been asked to provide us with two big ideas. We will have one round where each of you lay out one of your ideas, and we're going to start with Yoni. So Yoni, we understand that your big idea, and let me pull up my notes here, your big idea first is to set housing rules at the state level. That's your first big idea. So lay out the problem as you see it, and then give us your big idea solution.
5: Yeah, you know, I think that many Americans are acutely aware that housing has gotten really expensive, but it can be hard to recover just how weird this is. For most of American history, people moved toward the places that were thriving economically. That's where they found jobs, opportunities. That's where they could give their children the future they wanted them to have. And it's really only in the last few decades that we've seen Americans move away from places that are thriving economically to where the housing is cheap. And that's because the places that are producing those jobs, that offer those amenities, have made it impossibly hard to build enough housing to satisfy the demand. And that takes agency away from Americans. It means that they can't live where they want to live. They can't join the communities and contribute where they want to do that. There's a really thick tangle of rules. We often say zoning, but we also mean all kinds of things, from minimum lot sizes to building codes. There's a million ways that local municipalities have over time figured out how to decide who gets to join, who gets to belong to their communities by using the tools of land use law. So my big idea is this. This is all really, really new. Wherever your favorite neighborhood in say, Philadelphia might be, it almost certainly was built before America's first zoning codes were passed in the early 20th century. Many of the places we really love grew up and developed in the absence of these kinds of dense rules. And that's not a coincidence. We need a level playing field. We need builders to have the predictability to be able to use a design they've developed in one place and take it to another jurisdiction. It'd be great if companies specialized in building housing instead of navigating approvals processes. And it would be much more fair if every community in a state was playing by the same set of rules, using the same rule book, and applying it as a local community might decide to apply it.
11: And when we say rules, we're talking about zoning, building codes. What else? I mean, is that what's in the rule book essentially?
5: Yeah, you know, these rule books are really complicated. There are jurisdictions with when by the time you add up all the zoning designations and the overlays, where you can have a couple hundred combinations of rules just from the zoning guidelines that apply to that jurisdiction, and a map that looks less like zones and more like an intricate mosaic. We're also talking about general land use rules like setback requirements. Mm-hmm.
11: So all this would be uniform at the state level, which means it would override any rules set at the community level. Or there just wouldn't be rules set at the community level.
5: Well, the way that a lot of jurisdictions that have tried something like this, often outside of the United States, have done it is they've said, look, here are the categories. Japan faced a crisis like ours, where the prosperous places were no longer constructing enough housing, where the rules had gotten too tight and too restrictive and too complicated to navigate. And they said, look, we're going to have 10 zoning designations at the federal level, and then localities can apply those labels to their own land as they see fit. But they've got to use these 10 boxes, right?
11: Like you can't. That was going to be my question. You mentioned Japan and federal. Why not do this federally? Would you want to do it federally? Is this like a concession to the American system? We're going to do it state by state because that's just kind of how America works.
5: Yeah, so it turns out that all these building regulations are actually state powers. These were state powers that the states had to delegate down to municipalities about 100 years ago with enabling statutes. But they're newly invented powers. They didn't exist more than 100 years ago. They were then delegated by the states down to localities. And the states can set guidelines. They can say, look, you can decide, where your residential district is, where your industrial district is. But you got to use these labels. You can't invent your own rules or layer on too many requirements. And if you set these things at the state level, everybody's playing with those same labels, and it creates much greater predictability and fairness.
3: And I think about Pennsylvania, for example, very purple state. And there's always, these are restrictions or zoning rules that would affect urban centers like Philadelphia, like Pittsburgh, which are very different from other parts of the state. And I wonder how you would go about implementing that. And then I want, of course, Taya and Mo, please comment on this. But how would you implement something like that at the state level? We have a situation in Pennsylvania where you have a GOP-run Senate and a Democratic-run House, and they rarely agree. They very rarely agree. So your thoughts on just getting that laid out?
5: You didn't tell me I had to get this through Harrisburg.
3: No, I think it's
11: a blue sky idea, not a purpose guy idea. Now, come on now.
5: Yeah. No, look, big changes can feel scary, right? I think fundamentally, this is about equity and fairness, where you don't want some jurisdictions, like a wealthy community on the main line, being able to say, we're not going to have multifamily housing here, and we're going to have a minimum lot size of half an acre, right, where the land prices alone essentially are a form of economic segregation that says, we don't want young families here, we don't want the teachers and the nurses who are taking care of our families to live alongside us, right? So if you allow each community to tailor its rules, what you end up with is that the wealthiest, the most privileged communities wall out young families, they wall out civil service workers, you end up with a kind of economically segregated landscape. If you tell everybody you've got to play by the same set of rules, if you're going to designate a single family neighborhood or a neighborhood that can have only say three story structures in it, then like everybody, whether it's a city, whether it's a suburb, can designate that residential, this is our residential district. You can have, single family homes and duplexes with a minimum lot size of a couple thousand feet. Then everybody's playing by the same set of rules. And it doesn't matter, sort of how wealthy the community is. People get to choose where they want to live.
11: Let me get Taya's response to this idea.
6: So I think two things. One, because I also looked at Tokyo as a really good example, I think they're hard to compare. One, in Japan, they have a national approach. Their approach is also what they call nuisance-based zoning. So they try to figure out early on across the country how annoying is this one category. He's like, Yoni mentioned, there's these 10 categories, and then you can do whatever you can as long as you don't hit their maximum nuisance level, which allows developers to build by right at a much more flexibility than we have right now. I think the problem here in the United States is we have very prescriptive zoning and prescriptive housing regulations that start to limit activities at the ground. So while I don't know that the state approach would work in our current two-party system, I do think having more flexibility is something that we absolutely
11: So you like the outcome. You're not sure if that process will get us there here in Pennsylvania.
6: I don't think it's as applicable.
11: Yeah. Mo, what are your thoughts on the idea of sort of like the state being the arbiter of the rules instead of the locality?
0: I think that the states need to play a way bigger role than it is today. I think preemptive zoning on the state level is going to be a very important part of the solution. I'll give you a simple example. I think it's idea number two, so let me
11: let me just bring this up before we move on.
0: Right.
11: A lot of people will say this just does not feel American. It doesn't feel small d democratic. The idea that many Americans come up believing is that at the local level, our community, we have control.
3: We get a say. You
11: know, we get a say, and that the higher levels of government can't override, except in rare circumstances. I mean, Ty, I want you to speak to that. I think a lot of people will feel like we should get to set the rules about what types of things are built in our community.
6: I think that is exactly how people feel. I think that's the RCO process. That's how people vote on referendums and ideas. I do think we need to do better public education on all of these different aspects of how we do this work. I think we need to lean on our experts. I think as a person that sits in a lot of rooms with a lot of men in suits, we don't even listen to ourselves internally.
11: Yeah.
6: And I think we have the components to solve the problem. We don't have the right people at table solutioning together. I think that's why co-design and getting the right players in the room, including the public and including the voice of the public, is critical.
3: Yeah. So,
11: Let's move on to the
3: big idea.
11: Idea number two. But first, here's a suggestion from the audience. David on YouTube says maybe we can convert shopping malls into affordable condos and apartments. That's David's idea. And Ricky from Philly is one of our callers. Let's bring in Ricky real quick. If you could keep it brief, Ricky, what's your idea for bringing down housing costs?
7: So I actually just wanted to point out that there are a lot of great grant programs in Philadelphia specifically towards purchasing a home. There's the Philly First Front Door grant that I actually personally use that contributed almost $25,000 towards my home, towards purchasing my home. There are also programs that if you buy a home like I did that needed some work, for instance, we needed all new electrical run and we just got that all done for free through a grant program. And we needed a new heating system last year, and we got that done for free through the same grant program, through PHDC. So there are options for people. I'm not by any means saying that it's easy. It takes a lot of work. It takes a lot of consistency and persistence to contact these places, and it shouldn't be as hard as it is. But there are things out there if you are able to and willing to look for them.
11: Yeah, that's the that gets to the education part of it, too.
3: Congratulations to Ricky.
11: Ricky, educating all of us. Thank you so much for that call. All right, Mo, let's get to your first idea now. This is an interesting one. It is a state-level idea. It's about the state of Pennsylvania specifically issuing loans to developers who might be on the cusp, I think, of building affordable housing but don't quite have the financing to get there. That's very, very broad the way I laid it out, so you get into the details. How would this program work, and what would it do to expand affordable housing?
0: So let me start by first articulating where the problem is.
11: Yes.
0: In the U.S., and let's talk about nationally, we're building about 1.2 to 1.5 million homes a year. We also need to know that the shortage that we have is about 3.5 to 4 million homes.
11: We're way short.
0: That we have.
3: Yeah.
0: Now, if you'd ask a lot of people where that shortage is coming from in terms of an affordability level, most people will say, well, it's low-income housing. The answer is it is not low-income housing. It's only 10 to 15% of that number is low-income housing. Believe it or not, your number one category that is suffering from that shortage is workforce housing. It is the housing that is for your average median income in a lot of our cities.
3: Yeah.
0: It's for the person that's making $60,000 a year or $70,000
11: a year. Not a rich person, not a low-income person, right. Somewhere in the middle.
0: Correct.
11: Yeah. And the reason, and that's the housing that's not getting built right now.
0: Yes, mm-hmm. Absolutely. And the reason is that there's a lot of programs for low-income. For example, let's take Philadelphia as an example. You've got the Philadelphia Housing Authority that takes care of a lot of the low-income housing needs that we have.
11: And then, and then the private market takes care of the wealthy people.
3: Wealthy people.
0: Exactly.
3: But the workforce folks have no one.
0: Exactly.
11: Yeah. So and how do we get this? How do we get the shovels in the ground on this, Mark?
0: Perfect. So your number one driver for getting affordable housing, when I say affordable, I mean affordable to the median income person, mm-hmm. is to really encourage the private sector. The private sector does 93% of the building nationwide. That's mm-hmm. a stat. Meaning that when you talk about subsidies, when you talk about grants, while they are extremely useful, but they are not scalable solutions.
3: Mm. And so how do you encourage them?
0: Exactly. So now you have to look at the muscle that you have in the development industry and you say, the muscle is the private sector. How can I get the private sector to actually produce more homes for the workforce? The private sector is a much simpler way, they have a much simpler way of financing their projects than, let's say, nonprofits or companies that require a lot of subsidies.
11: Right.
0: Their source of financing is simple. It's banks and it's equity, just when you like buy a home.
11: There's banks and investors.
0: It's a mortgage and investors.
3: Yeah.
0: Okay. So one of the issues that we have seen over the last, since COVID, is that the equity requirement or the down payment, if you will, if you want to speak about it in very, very broad terms, has shot up nearly double. Meaning mm-hmm. if you're looking at a $50 million job, where we used to need $10 million from investors, today it's 20.
3: Mm-hmm.
0: What that does is it puts pressure on the financing of these jobs. And that is why in the city of Philadelphia, for example, you have 8,500 permits that are issued and that are sitting on the sidelines.
3: So you have all this housing that could be built that's not being built because there's an equity problem. So how do you close that gap?
0: Beautiful. All right. So, and where does that equity, why is that equity not working? It's mm-hmm. because at the end of the day, if I ask you, Sherry, if I say, hey, listen, why don't you give me $10,000 to invest with me, you're going to require at least a 15% on your money every year, right?
3: Yeah.
0: Or else you would just...
11: In order to take the risk, I need a big return.
0: I need a...
11: That's what an investor would say.
0: Right.
11: Now, the state might say, I don't need as big a return. Exactly. That's where Mo's ideas is coming
0: in. Exactly.
11: Here.
3: Okay.
0: So now you're sitting on a lot of properties where the actual developers are sitting on land that they own outright.
11: Yep.
3: But they haven't done the work. Anything, yeah.
0: But they cannot get it done. So if the state issues a bond, that bond is going to cost the state whatever it is, 4.5% or 5%, right? We're saying lend that money out with the same amount or even more, make it 6% or 7%. So you're replacing investor money mm-hmm. with a subordinate loan by the state.
11: So the state will get its money back with the interest paid, but they're not going to require 15% return on investment. They're just going to require maybe 5 to 7% return on investment.
0: Exactly. And if you do that and mm-hmm. you put some restrictions on it, saying, hey, listen, one, it has to apply for all homes that have existing permits that are sitting on the sidelines.
11: Yep.
0: You can get that housing on the street within 6 months through an RFP
3: process. So you're saying they would unclog this, I guess, a buildup.
0: Immediately.
11: So in order to get access to the money, the developer would have to pledge to a certain percent to be affordable.
0: I say 100%.
11: 100%.
0: 100% affordable up to 120% AMI.
11: Got it.
3: So the workforce housing.
0: Workforce housing.
11: So they'd have to, 100% of what they're building would have to meet this definition, and they'd have to build it quickly. Otherwise, they're not getting the money from the state.
3: 100%. So you have to have the permits already.
0: You have to have the permits already because you don't want that program to cause developers going and buying land and driving up
3: and
0: land prices.
3: Big pie in the sky. How many, if this were to happen, if you were the king of this loan program, right? Low interest, low program. How many developments or how many units do you think this, if in 6 months this would open up?
0: 8,500 in the city of Philadelphia alone.
3: Mm-hmm.
0: If you're talking about nationwide, there's 500,000 homes that are permitted and has not started. And it shows that if we have a low interest loan, or a reduction in construction cost, you can call this kind of like in the equated to the low interest loan.
3: Yeah.
0: You would get 80% of these homes immediately.
11: Here's my question on the state, because I'm now stepping into the place of the investor and taking the risk, and I'm not getting as much money back. I'm just trying to basically net out at zero.
0: Yeah. Right.
11: if people do these projects and they fail, I'm taking on that risk. Would I be left holding the bag at the end of the day if the projects don't go according to plan?
0: Right. So typically programs like these will have a reserve fund that we're going to have, you know, 5% that are going to fail.
11: Yeah.
0: Overall, you should be coming, the state actually comes out of this really in a gain. And the reason is not that they're getting that money paid by the developers in terms of the cost of the bond, but when you have 8,500 units starting,
11: they're paying taxes.
0: You're paying taxes, sales taxes. You've got about 30,000 jobs that are created that are paying
11: construction
0: wage
11: jobs,
0: tax,
11: you're saying, yeah.
0: Economic impact.
3: Yeah.
0: And
3: it's also clearing up, people can buy housing, things are moving.
0: Yeah. 100%. And one of the things, and I want to really end with this on that solution, is we talk a lot about solutions that, you know, are zoning related. I respect zoning changes. We've seen, for example, in the city of Philadelphia, how Mayor Parker has really taken on some zoning changes past tier one, past tier two. Now she's going to be working on tier three zoning changes. But at the end of the day, these streamlining of processes are great.
3: Yeah.
0: But they're not going to be your scalable solution that is going to be bringing thousands of homes here. You need something that is bold. You need something that is out of the box. Revolving funds have been done elsewhere, and they work.
3: And Ty, I know you work in this space. Quickly, we're about to come up on a break, but love to get your reaction and response to this.
6: I think this is a bold idea, but Mo is always full of bold ideas. I think my big question, though, is who's going to pay for this bond, right? I think we've had a hard time getting other bonds off the ground in Philadelphia. I think of the soda tax from a few years ago. And, like, where do you think that we're going to get the momentum to move that?
3: It's a lot of money.
0: I think you get the support of the Democrats in the House, and I think you get the support of the Republicans in the Senate. Why? Because there is no end cost to the taxpayers. The cost of the bond will be
11: there. But there is some upfront. Someone's going to have to put some money up front.
0: $1 billion, that's coming through a bond. So really what goes into the budget is the service, the debt service on the bond. Mm-hmm. So let's say the bond is at 5%. And you're doing a $1 billion, that's only $50 million that's going to be paid by the developers.
11: All right. Well, we've got many more ideas to come, including Taya Wynn's first big idea.
3: Yeah,
11: we have some of your ideas to get through here. So we'd love to hear from you. 888-477-9499. 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
11: All right, welcome back to Studio 2 on WHYY. Thanks for being here. I'm Avi Wolfman-Aaron.
3: And I'm Cherry Gregg. It is our monthly Big Fix episode, and we are talking about ways to solve the housing crisis. 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We have three guests with us offering their ideas for ways out of this crisis, and we've been debating them. With us are Taya Wynn, Executive Director of the Community Design Collaborative. We have Yoni Applebaum, Deputy Executive Editor of The Atlantic. 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
11: As always, we'd love to hear from you. How do you think we can make housing more affordable? Give us a call, 888-477-9499. Our email is studio2@whyy.org. If you're on YouTube, drop a comment in the live chat. Max from Downingtown says, at the Philly Navy Yard, there are lots of boats. Could they be used for housing?
3: Yeah.
11: Out-of-the-box idea. I love it, Max. Luann from Glenside says, the word amenities is part of the problem. Mm-hmm. Younger generations are focused on living like celebrities as opposed to living modestly. The starter home shortage is a real problem, but people need to temper their living expectations as well. A couple of interesting thoughts
3: Very
11: there.
3: Very interesting.
11: And so, speaking of thoughts,
0: thoughts.
3: Yes. So we're going to go back to your first, very first idea, Taya. We hear the phrase affordable housing constantly, but you argue we're measuring affordability all wrong. Explain what you mean and then lay out your big idea.
6: Absolutely. So everybody, when you say the word affordable, has a different number in their head that it means to them, right? What it means to me or Mo or either of you, different number, right? I think, first of all, the first issue is that we define affordability based on HUD statistics, right?
11: So the Housing and Urban Development federal government. Yeah.
6: So government sets the metric. The metric right now is 80% of the area median income. So you're doing double math to get to the number, right? Mm-hmm. So area median income right now, it's also done at the metropolitan statistical area. So it's not Philadelphia, it's not your neighborhood, it's not your block.
11: We know Delaware Valley, essentially.
6: It's Camden, Philadelphia, and Wilmington combined.
11: Yeah.
6: Mm-hmm. So it's a big number covering a lot of area, and we know there's a lot of diversity in incomes just in Philadelphia alone. Does not account for that. So I think part of the problem is that we're losing a lot of people. Also, I teach this in my class at Temple, right? We talk about median income. My students are always like, oh, it's the average. It's not the average. The median means you took all of the people, all of the incomes, lined them up, and you just went to the number in the middle. So 50% is below the number, 50% is above the number. They could be a dollar above the number. They could be $100 above the number. They could be $50 million.

0: of that support, public housing, this is how you get SNAP benefits, everything is determined.
1: And so, Taya, how would you calculate this number? Because you're saying the way they do it now, wrong, too much math, it ain't mathing.
0: How the math is not mathing at all. So I think we need to determine it at an individual basis based on actual people's budgets. I think we need to set the standard. If we want it to be 30% of what people are making, we need to just calculate it at what they have at 30%. I also think we need to be looser. Right now, the number only includes your some utilities and either your rent or your mortgage. It does not account for your property taxes, your wage taxes, your municipal taxes. If you have debt, medical bills, if you have to pay to send your kids to school, your car, if you need the car to get to work to make the paycheck, none of that currently is factored in that number.
2: Now, the net of this would be more people would be eligible for subsidies.
0: More people would be eligible. We'd also know how many people needed support.
2: Yeah. So let me turn this, Yoni, we haven't heard from you in a while. I want to first get the reaction to the idea of just calculating it differently, but also the downstream effect of just making more people available for various types of government subsidies that help them with housing costs.
3: Look, subsidies are a really important part of the picture. There's probably no world in which we can just, at a market rate, build enough housing to help everyone. But that said, we can't subsidize our way out of a supply shortage. Ultimately, what drives this is that many more people want to live in the most desirable communities than there is presently housing to accommodate them. And we can increase the subsidies, and they can eat a larger and larger share of local or federal budgets. Or we can build the housing that brings the costs down and lets us focus those subsidies on the people in greatest need. And so, while I'm a big fan of subsidies and thinking capaciously about affordability, there is a risk if our strategy prioritizes subsidization that we make the problem worse, that people with increased subsidies are competing then for the housing against those who are still paying market rates, driving up costs, increasing shortages, shutting more people out of desirable places to live. And so I think it's got to be a piece of the solution, but yeah. There's a bigger picture here. And really, unless we radically increase the available supply of housing, I'd go much further than the numbers we heard earlier. I think we're probably about 15 million homes short because many of the homes are in the wrong places. And they're not where Americans actually want to live.
1: And Taya, you want to respond to that?
0: I would say yes and. So one, I agree. Subsidies are not going to solve the problem, but we need better data, right? If we can tell developers this is what people can afford, we know exactly the numbers they can hit, they can design products that meet those needs.
4: So let me push back a little bit on that.
1: Okay, Mom.
4: All right. So I'm a developer, right? It's good in theory, but if let's say we're talking about the median income in the city of Philadelphia is, let's say on the 80%, is $60,000, and we call the cost burden is 30% of that, which means $18,000 a year, which means I have to have a rent of $1,500, which really means that I have to build something that I can service the debt for $1,000 a month. That means that I have to build a unit for $130,000. Now, that solution is out the door. It requires deep subsidies. So we're back to the same question.
2: But the government could conceivably, look, tax people more, like they could fill that gap, right? Conceivably.
4: Conceivably, they can. But let's be realistic, Avi. I mean, we're talking about 4 million. We're talking about 7% of what you are building receive subsidies. 7%. Again, we're focusing on the 7%. We are forgetting that 50% of the shortage is going to people who are actually leaving the city of Philadelphia. People who are making 50, 60, 70,000. They're crossing the river. They're leaving the city.
1: But would better data help you? Like the data that Ty is talking about, would that help you build better products for the workforce or for a population? Or better target a specific population?
4: When we talk about data, I think, again, I'll be a little bit on the aggressive side. We have a lot of the demographic data. We do have 10 council districts in the city of Philadelphia. We know how some of the districts are extremely poor. But we also are faced with, let's be realistic, municipalities are not able to help the sub 30% AMI across the nation. That is why the federal subsidies are the one that actually step in. So we go back

0: to what can we do. Let us not have the perfect idea or, you know, be the enemy of a good idea. What we're saying is, what can we scale?
1: Yeah.
0: What can we scale? And when I tell you, you have a $4 million home shortage.
2: Yeah.
0: Answer me with, what can we do to bring that shortage to fruition? Meaning, it would take us 8 years if we increase our production by 500,000 homes. So I go back to our guest when he said, we need to find ways to lower construction cost. That is
1: the cost. Yeah.
2: Real quick response, Ty, before we move on to the next idea.
3: Yeah, I think my question is, if 1,500 is the number that Mo came up with, the average rent right now in Philadelphia is $1,376. And that includes market rate, right? But Zillow has it listed at $1,625. So there's still something out there in the data that we do have available that tells me that developers are still building at a higher income level or a higher level of finish than most people can afford. I don't think that we don't have units. I think we have units that are too expensive, and I think a lot of them are owned by LLCs and owned by investment property groups.
2: Can I get that real quick? Because we do have a couple people commenting on this idea that one way to make things more affordable is, like Stan says, ban hedge funds from buying up tracts of housing. Mm-hmm. Aaliyah said national policy to make it illegal for private equity orgs to own residential housing. Real quick response to that as an idea to the affordability crisis, just because it's come up multiple times in our comments.
3: I think it's necessary, right? I think there's cities that have already started to do this. I think it's changed a lot. I live in Copps Creek right now in Philadelphia. Last year, there was a big news story that said 76 properties had been bought in Copps Creek. And overnight, I got emails from Zillow and said that my value of my house had gone up. And when we did AVI this year, my taxes went up too. And it went up almost $400 a month. So I do think that is a very real experience for everybody here in Philadelphia, and I'm assuming if it's happening here, it's happening in other cities.
0: I agree.
2: Yeah. So let's move on to Yoni's second idea, Yoni Applebaum. Your second idea is about loosening mortgage lending. So why is that going to help sort of alleviate the problem?
4: You know, one thing that we've been talking about today is the difficulty of families with solid incomes purchasing or accessing the housing that they need. This is a relatively new problem. You know, we're not talking about the families that need the deepest subsidies, but people with holding down good jobs, they have solid incomes. Up until the 2008 financial crisis, the policy of the federal government was to provide them with mortgage financing to put home ownership within their reach. And there was an entire industry devoted to building the starter homes that they would typically acquire. I hold no brief for single family homes. Somebody wants to live in an apartment, they want to buy a condo. That's great. But realistically in America, that is often where the development has gone, where people get that first foot on the housing ladder. And we tightened up the mortgage lending in a largely false belief about what had caused the financial crisis. And these days, you need much higher credit scores in order to access federally subsidized home loans. You need some of the more exotic products were, I think, regulated out of existence, which was good. But even, you know, sort of the plain vanilla mortgages these days are way out of reach of many families with these solid incomes.
2: Now, Yoni, just to cut you off, a lot of people that might have like watched The Big Short or something and said, this was the problem, right? We gave money to people at way too cheaper rates to people who couldn't really afford their mortgages. Those mortgages went under, and there was a housing crisis, and we're still living in the shadow of that today. You're saying that's the wrong diagnosis, or it's an oversimplification?
4: Yeah, I'm saying it's the wrong diagnosis. To a very large extent, there were problematic loans in that era, but they involved things often like option arms, where people were taking loans out or getting loans from lenders that relied on their having a higher income down the road or being able to refinance down the road. That was never a great idea. But we didn't just tighten up that stuff, right? We tightened up the credit scores. We tightened up a lot of the down payment assistance rules. And in the process, we didn't just go back to sort of like housing policy before some of the Wild West stuff that was happening in the early 2000s. We rolled way back. It has never been this hard.
1: And Yoni, you said that this is basically an overcorrection. So how would you fix it? How would you sort of have a balance between having protection so that we don't have another bubble burst, but also making sure that mortgages are accessible to people who want to be able to buy a home.
4: Yeah, you know, you could put the credit score guidelines back to where they were. It was not the low credit scores that got folks in trouble. It was some of the exoticized products. It was the derivatives that crashed the markets. The problem was not, you know, people who can have imperfect credit histories and still be really good risks. So we can lower the credit scores. We can loosen some of the tightened guidelines around down payment assistance and other subsidy programs that help get people into those homes. There's just a missing market. We're not building starter homes in America, and that squeezes everybody. One reason that you're seeing private equity and other capital move into housing markets is that it is an artificial government monopoly, right? Like, we have made it really, really hard to provide new supply, and private equity is predatory. If the government's going to guarantee at a high rate of return, it's going to move in. But it's responding to a problem there, which is lots of people can afford the monthly payment on what would have gotten them their own home 20 years ago, but there are no homes for that amount anymore. And so they are stuck paying rent. So you're seeing private equity move into single family markets, snap up those homes, and
2: rent we'll them take back that rent. Yeah. More. Yeah. Mo, your response to this idea that perhaps we went a little too far after the housing bubble burst and made it too hard for too many people to get mortgages.
0: Right. And that's why in the city of Philadelphia, we have the best program in the country. You can buy a single family home for less than $1,000 down payment and a $1,200 a month payment for a three-bedroom, two-bathroom, single-family home with a backyard. That does not exist anywhere in America. It exists in Philadelphia. And that was done through the major investment. I'm sure you've heard about the recent home initiative by Mayor Parker and investing hundreds of million dollars in something called the Turnkey Project, which is basically lowering the cost of the home by giving away city land as long as you are building a home that is specs-wise acceptable, new construction, and you're going to be buying it at a fixed number, and the city of Philadelphia is going to give you $75,000 as a soft second.
1: But how much of that is, it seems like that is not accessible to all the people who need a house.
0: I would say that the average buyer today makes $48,000 a year. That's $23 to $24 an hour. Okay, people are able to buy single family homes as their starter homes. That does not exist anywhere. Mm-hmm. And it has helped right now over 1,000 people. It could be scaled. It is expensive. Okay, but the good things about it is not only are you able to buy that starter home, Sherry, what happens is it causes a lot of stability in these neighborhoods by having people stay in these neighborhoods for at least 15 years so that $75,000 can go away.
1: Yeah, and your thoughts quickly, because we're coming up on a break.
3: Yeah, I mean, I think the city had done this before. We did it through PHDC back in the 90s, and I think when the neighborhoods were improving at a pace that made sense, that did work out, but there are also a lot of these homes that were abandoned and people figured out their out provision or rented them out, and I do think there are instances in other cities where these all become Airbnbs, and I think we're going to have to navigate that, like where we put them, what we're doing, how they match, and how we kind of integrate these back into the community.
0: And I, as chair of the PHDC, I can tell you that there are systems now in place to make sure that everyone is living in
1: their home. And we're going to put a pin in this, and we're going to continue our conversation on the other side of this break. We have two more big ideas from our big thinkers coming up. How do you think we can make housing more affordable? You can give us a call and chime in, 888-477-9499. Email studio2@whyy.org. We'll be right back. Tomorrow at noon on Studio 2, why are so-called granny hobbies having a moment? A whole new generation seems to be trading screens for binoculars and knitting needles, going from infinite scroll to super slow. So what's behind the boom in retro pastimes, and what does the science say about their potential health benefits? That's Studio 2 tomorrow at noon right here on WHYY.
5: Defense Secretary Pete Hegseth wants $90 billion more for the Iran war.
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2: And welcome back to Studio 2 on WHYY. I'm Avi Wolfman Aaron.
1: And I'm Cherry Gregg. Today we have our monthly Big Fix series where we get ambitious ideas for the country's thorniest problems. But before we get back to our conversation about how to make housing more affordable, it is now time to reveal this week's Giveaway Wednesday event. Charlie, hit it.
2: That is the sound of renowned Talking Heads tribute band Start Making Sense. 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
1: Don't you just like free stuff?
2: I do like free.
1: Yeah. So now back to our big questions of the day. How do you think we can make housing more affordable? Should we change zoning rules? Should we just build? What are your thoughts? The number to call is 888-477-9499. The email is studio2@whyy.org. And for our Facebook and YouTubers, you can keep those comments coming in the live chat.
2: This hour, we've been talking with Taya Nguyen, Executive Director of the Community Design Collaborative, Yoni Applebaum, Deputy Executive Editor of The Atlantic, and Mo Rushdie, Managing Partner of the River Wards Group. And Mo, idea number two that you have brought to us has to do with state-issued zoning preemptive bills that would allow for unlimited height and density, no parking requirements for folks building 100% affordable along commercial corridors and public transportation routes. So basically, opening things up along transportation routes. Why?
0: Well, it solves many issues. Yeah. One, I've built many naturally occurring affordable housing in areas like Kensington and areas like Port Richmond. Believe it or not, these podiums are pretty much vacant. They cost millions for parking, and a lot of people do not use them. Mm-hmm. It's a younger generation. They don't use car. They use car share, bikes, scooters, all kinds of stuff. So these parking requirements are so outdated. So that's number one. Number two is you have a problem with SEPTA. You have a problem with the funding of SEPTA. You have a problem with ridership, right? Why are we not concentrating housing where it needs to be concentrated? Number one, you are going to have people who do not like to see apartment buildings in the middle of single-family home neighborhoods. So you're actually putting density where density is needed. When I go into commercial corridors, guys, and I see 30-foot-high buildings, I'm just heartbroken because these are the corridors that needs big buildings, high density, you know, restaurants, cafes. Where that's urbanism, where you see the commercial corridors and where you see the lines of the public transportation, that's where we need the density. Currently, currently, TUD has improved by the city through recent legislation. The state has done its own.
2: Now, this would be TUD. Train routes and bus routes.
0: Yes.
2: Now, bus routes, that's like, in some neighborhoods, that's like every street.
1: Mo. Yeah,
2: that's
1: like, a lot
2: that's
1: of
2: like,
1: streets,
2: that's like
1: yeah.
2: you know, I'm living in a row home neighborhood in South Philly. I'm probably on a bus route.
0: It has to be on the ridership. Mm-hmm. So it depends on the ridership. But what I would say is right now, for example, our TUD is based on 13 stations only in the whole of city of Philadelphia.
2: Right.
0: Okay. That's a problem. You need to increase that radius, and you need to increase the number of stations. And if you give me...
2: So theoretically, though, if I wanted to build 100% affordable, I could build a 50-story tower on any bus route in Philadelphia.
0: But it's not going to work. So let's be realistic,
2: okay,
0: too.
2: Okay,
0: all right?
2: No, it wouldn't work for the developer.
0: It will not work for the developer, because at the end of the day...
2: But technically, it would be allowed.
0: It technically would be allowed, but who's going to build a 50-story steel construction at $900 an hour to build 120% AMI housing? Not going to happen.
2: Right.
0: These are going to end up being 5- and 6-story buildings with no podiums, okay? Smaller units, 500, 600 square feet, that you can actually guarantee that you're seeing units sub $1,500.
1: Yeah,
2: gotta get your response to this.
1: Yeah.
3: I mean, I think it's a beautiful thought. I don't think it's... I think you guys have pulled out some of the already practical applications. I do think we need to densify around transit. I agree. I do think we need to invest more in transit. I don't think you can talk about housing without talking about transit. I think they go hand in hand, and we need to fix both in the city. We're not talking about transit today. That could be a future
1: episode. Yeah, yeah, future. It's on the list.
3: Right.
1: It's on the
3: list. But I do think we need to get rid of parking. I think we do
2: parking
3: a lot...
2: So this is the requirement that when you build, let's say, 8 units, let's put a number, you have to provide 8 parking spots, essentially. That's,
3: it used to be 10, right? Because you've got to assume people are visiting the people that you're building for.
2: And that's a requirement, and you're saying get rid of that.
0: Or you're building a $4 million podium to build 150 units. That ends up basically increasing everyone's rents by $150.
2: Because they have to build the parking spots.
0: Because you got to build that
1: podium.
0: And
1: then some people don't even have cars if you have the ground transportation. And Yoni, quickly, if you want to comment on this as we pivot to our final idea.
4: Yeah, I think transit-oriented development is a great idea, and anything we can do to sort of concentrate the development around places the transit's already serving is going to be a win-win.
2: All right. So, Ty, and you're bringing us home.
1: Ty, last one. You're talking about create a supply and diversity of housing. Break it down for us.
3: I think we need more housing types. I think we have...
1: What does that mean?
3: Yes. So right now, we focus on single-family housing. We focus on a 2.5-bedroom, 2.5-bath row house. And yes, that is the majority of Philadelphia. I have a row house. I think it's beautiful. But we have a lot of different family types. We have a lot of different family sizes. We have a lot of different ways that people live. And outside of the United States, every other country is utilizing all of the tools in the toolbox.
2: Give me some of the more types. Yeah. I want to, because I'm so intrigued by this.
3: Co-housing. Think of friends, right? You first get out of college, you're getting your first job, you're living with 3 or 4 of your friends in an apartment or a house where you're each kind of contributing to the household. This was the starter home for a lot of people, and a lot of these very conventional ways that people live, we have gotten rid of. Think of grandma living above the garage. Think of your cousins. A lot of immigrant families will bring people over, and like people are living in like a smaller space for a period of time until they stabilize and get their own space. We have made a lot of that either very expensive and very difficult to get done in Philadelphia or illegal.
1: Give an example, what's
2: illegal?
3: So right now you cannot have an ADU in Almost, which is an accessory dwelling unit. For a lot of people, that would be a granny flat, a conversion of the backyard,
1: an ensuite. Yeah,
3: in almost any zoning designation, it is not possible.
1: Yeah, but part of the aging rules in Pennsylvania has been to change the zoning laws to allow more people to age in homes. So you thinking this should happen a lot sooner?
3: Absolutely. I also think we talk about adaptive reuse. We've had a lot of controversy in Philadelphia over the office building to apartment building conversion. A lot of those can't happen by right? So it's this lengthy, expensive process. Developers have to come back to the city to get approval.
0: And I want to mention one very important point. Mm-hmm. The local politicians are under a lot of pressure from their communities.
2: Sure.
0: So when we say preemptive state legislations, you are taking a lot of pressure off of our local politicians if there is a general agreement on the recipe for solving affordable housing.
2: But also taking power out of their hands, too.
0: As long as
1: out of community hands.
0: You are partially right. But when you deal with a crisis, when you deal with an emergency... Okay, sometimes you have to do what Mayor Bass did in LA, okay, with her ED1 and take some measures which did upset some people, but that quadrupled in 1 year the supply of affordable housing.
1: And I'm seeing a thread here because everybody hates zoning regulation on this panel. Yeah.
3: I don't hate it.
2: I also say
3: as a zoning board member of the city of Philadelphia, I don't think I can. I think zoning is the base regulation that runs in any place how things are built. I think our current zoning code is just slightly outdated. I also think it's not very forward thinking. I think a lot of the typologies that I would suggest aren't currently happening in Philadelphia because they're not allowed.
2: I'm just confused. Like, why are things like accessory dwelling units not allowed in Philadelphia? Mm-hmm. What's the
3: row house lot, right? We have very small lots. Yeah. We don't have alleys. If you have a person living at the rear of your property, how are they getting out? How many of you are looking at an overgrown 3-foot alley that you share with the neighbor behind you?
1: For fire. Yeah. For
3: how are we getting them out? How are you building this? You're not going to put a crane in front of your house in South Philly to port all the stuff over. So like some of this is built by the fabric of our city. This is just how Philadelphia is.
2: But you're saying it shouldn't be illegal to do it with property.
3: We need more pathways to yes. We need more pilots. We need more instances where we can test new things, because there are some instances people figure out ways to get things to work, and our system isn't designed for hackers.
2: Real quick, Yoni Applebaum, as we get ready to wrap up, your thoughts on just making it easier to build more different types of experimental housing that doesn't fit in this sort of manufactured box we have?
4: I love all these efforts. We need a lot more types of housing, but at the end of the day, if our solution to a incredibly complicated set of rules is to craft lots of bespoke loopholes through which we hope that homeowners and developers can jump, we're going to end up with the same problem. The only way forward, in my view, is to radically simplify the actual rules and make sure that everybody's got a level.
2: Well, look, we've got to leave it there, but yeah. This was a really interesting conversation. Really interesting. Heard a lot of ideas, and I want to thank our guest. That was Yoni Applebaum, Deputy Executive Editor at The Atlantic. Thank you, Yoni, for your time today on Studio 2.
4: Thank you.
2: Thank you, Mo Rushdie, Managing Partner of the River Wards Group. Mo, thanks for being here.
0: Thank you for having me.
2: And Taya Nguyen, Executive Director of the Community Design Collaborative. So nice to see you. So nice to have you.
3: Appreciate the opportunity to speak.
1: Yeah, and thank you to everybody who called in, wrote in. Lots of interesting ideas online. And, of course, we couldn't do any of what we do without our producers. So thank you so much to Debbie Builder, Hazel Mae Bryan, and Ben Abrams, Charlie Kyer, and Mike Schiffler, engineer today's show. Our executive producer is Kevin McCrory from Studio 2 here at WHYY in Philadelphia. I'm Cherry Gregg.
2: Time for two more ideas. Michael says develop tax credits based on long-term tenancy. VJ says there needs to be more processes for keeping developers accountable. I'll leave you with those two from Michael and VJ. I'm Avi Wolfman-Arendt. 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
9: 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Up next for us, On Point with Meghna Chakrabarty.
5: Defense Secretary Pete Hegseth is asking Congress for a record $1.5 trillion defense budget. He says the military will be paralyzed without it.
10: Without these funds, we face critical shortfalls that threaten our ability to also simply pay our service members, rapidly replenish equipment and munitions, and sustain vital operations without disruption.
5: Chairman of the Joint Chiefs of Staff, General Dan Kane, says it's an investment against future conflict.
11: The United States military is America's greatest insurance policy. And I acknowledge us, all of us find it difficult at times to pay for insurance before we need it. But we must have insurance before the storm comes.
5: But Hegseth is meeting resistance from members of the Senate.
12: Why are you asking the American people to absorb the cost of a war they don't support?
5: I'm Meghna Chakrabarty. That's up next on Point. Stay with us.
13: Live from NPR News, I'm Giles Snyder. A committee vote on Todd Blanche's nomination to become President Trump's Attorney General has been delayed. The Senate Judiciary Committee had been scheduled to vote tomorrow to send Blanche's nomination to the floor, but two key committee Republicans, John Cornyn of Texas and Tom Tillis of North Carolina, say they will not support Blanche without written assurances from the Justice Department about the Trump IRS settlement. Senator Cornyn spoke to CNN earlier today.
14: Well, I think they realize now that we're serious, and I think Senator Tillis is pretty much on the same page that I am, so they better get real, and there's not much time left.
13: Both senators want it in writing that the so-called anti-weaponization fund will not move forward. The settlement also included broad tax immunity for the president. The Senate committee led by Kentucky Republican Rand Paul has scheduled a contempt vote against Dr. Anthony Fauci. The panel expected to vote next week after Fauci today repeatedly invoked the Fifth Amendment in a hearing about his handling of the COVID-19 pandemic, as NPR's Jonathan Lambert reports.
15: Dr. Fauci and Senator Paul have long sparred over the coronavirus pandemic. Days before this hearing, Paul released over 1,000 pages of Fauci's private writings, accusing him of covering up the origins of COVID-19. Fauci pointed out that he has responded to similar questions in previous testimony, and Fauci accused the senator of being obsessed with trying to get him behind bars.
16: Although it pains me to do so, because of the respect I have for the legislative branch of government, under the advice of my attorneys, I will invoke my right under the Fifth Amendment of the Constitution to refrain from answering your questions.
15: Senator Paul and other lawmakers continued asking questions, and Fauci continued declining to answer. Jonathan Lambert, NPR News.
13: To Israel now, where the Israeli military entered the home of an American Palestinian doctor in the occupied West Bank, but left several hours later after the U.S. Embassy in Israel intervened. NPR's Itai Stern reports.
17: Dr. Hassan Said Shukri from the village of Turmus Eya says Israeli soldiers came to his house and ordered him and his wife to evacuate because they wanted to use the house for military operations. Shukri alerted local officials who contacted the U.S. Embassy. About 4 hours later, the soldiers left. A State Department spokesperson told NPR that the safety and security of U.S. citizens overseas is its highest priority. Shukri told NPR he asked the soldiers why they had chosen his home, which flies an American flag. He says they told him the house overlooks an area where the military is operating. The Israeli military did not respond to NPR's request for comment. For NPR News, I'm Itai Stern in Tel Aviv.
13: And you're listening to NPR News. U.S. military says it has completed the latest wave of strikes against Iranian targets. In a statement, the military says it struck dozens of targets linked to the Revolutionary Guard Corps in response to attempted Iranian attacks Tuesday on American forces in Jordan. The military says all the Iranian missiles were intercepted. A federal jury has convicted a 28-year-old man on three terrorism-related counts stemming from the 2022 stabbing of author Salman Rushdie in western New York. From Buffalo, Toronto Public Media, Ijaz Jasil reports.
18: Hadi Matar was convicted on all three federal terrorism counts for the 2022 stabbing of Salman Rushdie. The verdict comes 1 week after Rushdie gave his testimony, recounting the brutal attack that almost took his life and left him blind in his right eye. U.S. Attorney Michael DiGiacomo called Rushdie's testimony powerful.
19: At the end, at some point, Mr. Rushdie removed his glasses so the jury could see the extent of the injury to his eye that he no longer has vision in.
18: Prosecutors argued Matar attacked Rushdie to carry out a 1989 fatwa issued by Ayatollah Ruhollah Khomeini that called for the author's death. Matar is already serving 25 years in state prison for attempted murder and now faces up to life in federal prison. For NPR News, I'm Ijaz Jasil in Buffalo.
13: Financial markets in Asia mixed in Thursday trading after Wall Street lost ground following the conclusion of the Federal Reserve's two-day rate-setting meeting. Fed policymakers left interest rates unchanged. All three major U.S. stock indexes finished down by more than 1.5%. This is NPR.
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5: This is On Point. I'm Meghna Chakrabarty. Defense Secretary Pete Hegseth appeared before the Senate Appropriations Committee this month. He offered his latest estimate on the cost of the U.S. and Israel's war with Iran.
21: The estimate we have as of today is $37.5
5: billion. $37.5 billion. Well, the Trump administration is also asking for $90 billion in supplemental funds for the war.
21: The military requires a generational investment to deliver on peace through strength. We know the best way to create peace is to prepare for war, to deter it. And that's exactly what the Department of War is doing, building a force so capable that it would be absurd for anyone to challenge it.
5: Hegseth portrayed the U.S. Armed Forces as at the top of its game, but sorely in need of support to sustain, quote, military readiness and, quote, accelerate critical capabilities.
21: If we don't make critical investments right now in tech, in compute, in AI, in autonomy, in space, our adversaries who are already making these types of investments could outpace us. Without these funds, we face critical shortfalls that threaten our ability to also simply pay our service members, rapidly replenish equipment and munitions, and sustain vital operations without disruption.
5: The secretary also asserted that the money Congress could provide will be put to good use.
21: Rest assured that every dollar appropriated to the Department of War will be focused on building the lethality of our joint force and reinforcing peace through strength. as I have said before, not fully funding this department, the Department of War. And we know what that means, that that means $1.5 trillion, given the world that we live in and the disaster of what the Biden administration budgets gave us. Not funding this department at $1.5 trillion, I believe, is the greatest threat that our nation faces.
5: Well, we will talk about that $1.5 trillion proposed Pentagon budget. That's the proposal from the Trump administration a little later in the show. That's separate from the $90 billion supplemental that's currently on the table. Well, there is vocal doubt amongst Democrats and now a number of Republicans about continuing funding for a war that seems to have no concrete aim or end. Quote, collectively, those of us in Congress are worried about the costs associated with the Department of War and the transparency, end quote. That was Senator Joni Ernst, Iowa Republican and a member of the Senate Armed Services Committee. North Carolina Republican Senator Tom Tillis told The Hill about Secretary Hegseth that, quote, he's got a massive insecurity complex. He has a lack of experience in large organizations. He micromanages too much. He's lost my confidence, end quote. And West Virginia Republican Shelley Moore Capito told News Nation,
4: I do think that the American public's growing weary. Senator Justice and I represent the same folks. We can feel that in our local conversations. And I do think, you know, a promised shorter end game has now been, timeline's been exceeded. We've lost four of our service members. That is always devastating to Americans and American families, not just those most closely affected. And I think that's where you begin to see the weariness creep in.
5: And at the appropriations hearing, New Hampshire Democratic Senator Gene Shaheen put it bluntly.
12: Why are you asking the American people to absorb the cost of a war they don't support?
5: Well, joining me now is Conor O'Brien. He's senior defense reporter at Politico, and he follows the defense budgeting process closely. Conor, welcome to the show.
6: For having me.
5: All right. So first, let's stay focused for a moment on that $90 billion supplemental. What exactly is Secretary Hegseth or the Pentagon saying that they need that money for?
6: Well, the Pentagon is doing, the Trump administration is kind of trying to do two things simultaneously. They want, as you covered pretty thoroughly, this $1.5 trillion budget. That would be for the coming fiscal year, but the Pentagon's argument is right now they have a hole in their budget this current year right now due to the kind of torrid pace of operations in the Middle East. But presumably there's also some cost, you know, that was imposed by the operations in the Caribbean and in Venezuela as well. So what the Trump
5: administration
6: can I just
5: jump in here for a second?
6: Sure.
5: Can I just jump in for a second? Because so this current hole, as you say, being caused by the war in Iran and those military operations in the Caribbean. But just remind me, this is a current hole in a budget that had been passed, a defense budget that had been passed that was, what, close to $1 trillion?
6: Between the regular spending process that Congress appropriates money for and the Trump administration and Republicans' One Big Beautiful Bill, which added about $150 billion to the Pentagon, the Pentagon has about $1 trillion dedicated to it for this year. And they haven't spent all of that, a point that that some Democrats made in that hearing. But yes, the argument that the Pentagon is making is that they do need this money very quickly, or the military services will face budget shortfalls where they'll have to make trade-offs to basically cover the costs of these operations.
5: Okay. And so some of those trade-offs being, we heard Secretary Hegseth in some of the tape in the open saying, well, without the supplemental, they may face a problem in even paying servicemen and women. That was news to me. Do you know more about that?
6: So we've seen some public testimony. The most specific thing I have heard in these kind of public hearings has been from the Navy, where the Chief of Naval Operations said that right around this time frame, I forget exactly when the hearing was, but this spring, said that in the July time frame they would run out of funding to. For certain accounts because of these operations. They've obviously been dedicating a lot of resources to the Middle East, a couple aircraft carriers, a very big presence in the region. And basically what they said was that they might have to curtail some personnel related things, so like some training operations, some recruitment and retention efforts, in order to finance, the operations related bill. So they're the basic conundrum they'd be in is they have to make some trade-offs, and The question I think is how much pain that may cause. And again, Democrats pointed out that the one big beautiful bill, maybe roughly half of the $150 billion that was given to the Pentagon hasn't been spent so far. And so critics of the war who don't support financing a war that they oppose have pointed to the Pentagon and said, you've got tens of billions on the side here. Why can't you repurpose that for this? So that's been an argument as well.
5: Well, so let me follow up on that, because as you said, Democrats had asked Secretary Hegseth about that. I think there was a moment particularly where Senator Chris Coons was like, oh, you do know how you're going to spend this money that hasn't been spent yet? That was news to him. Can you tell me a little bit more about that, Connor?
6: So there has been a lot of consternation, even among defense hawks who supported that extra pot of money for the Pentagon. The One Big Beautiful Bill passed roughly a year ago, a little bit over a year ago. And, it had tax cuts, it had border enforcement money, but it also, very key, had this $150 billion in extra funding for the Pentagon, which is what got them to this $1 trillion threshold that we've been talking about. And it was earmarked for a lot of things, shipbuilding, fielding emerging technology, drone and counter drone, a variety of different things that kind of the Pentagon sees as priorities. Even among on that committee, on the Senate Appropriations Committee, Republicans have been pretty vocal that the process that was used to allocate that money, which is called reconciliation, which if folks out there have heard that before, it's what was used to pass the One Big Beautiful Bill, complex budget process that circumvents the Senate's filibuster requirements. Mm-hmm. So you don't, one party can basically pass it if they have majorities in both chambers of Congress and the White House. And that's why that process was used. Even appropriators, though, have argued that was not really the ideal process. And, the chair of that committee, Susan Collins, one of the most vulnerable Republican incumbents, the top defense appropriator on the Republican side, Mitch McConnell, who is not at that hearing while he's hospitalized, but has been, both of them have been kind of critics of using that process because they argue it keeps them, when they're supposed to have their, a tight grip on the purse strings, in the dark on how that money is being spent, and really gives the power of spending that money to the Pentagon rather than Congress. And we're kind of seeing that tension as the White House pushes Republicans to use that budget process again for even more money. We're going to see that play out. And we are seeing that play out in the Senate right now, where there's a lot of unease, even among Republicans who want more defense spending.
5: Okay.
0: Got it. So going back to some of the other specifics that Secretary Hegseth told the Appropriations Committee that they need, again, we're still just talking about the supplemental. We haven't even got to that proposed $1.5 trillion, which we will in a couple of minutes. But there's been, you know, obviously a lot of discussion around restocking munitions that have been used in Iran thus far, operations and maintenance, as you talked about, drones you'd mentioned, and some classified programs, which they can't tell us more about. We've got about 20 seconds before our first break, Connor. Like, take the temperature of the Senate right now. Do you think that that the money is likely to come through?
6: It's got a real tough road ahead. John Thune, the majority leader, had been very cool to a first draft that passed the House this month. And the thing he's noted is his defense people want more money. So they're going back and forth with the White House right now. White House officials are supposed to meet with Republicans to talk this over. And I think that's going to be one of the big things they discuss.
0: Okay, hang on here for just a second. We'll be right back. This is On Point.
1: Tomorrow at noon on Studio 2, why are so-called granny hobbies having a moment? A whole new generation seems to be trading screens for binoculars and knitting needles, going from infinite scroll to super slow. So what's behind the boom in retro pastimes, and what does the science say about their potential health benefits? That's Studio 2 tomorrow at noon right here on WHYY.
3: The following is a test of the emergency alert system.

0: decades. He says he's not convinced by the emergency response plan currently being rewritten by FEMA.
1: I think you should plan assuming that it's a Friday night football game, snow, and that Route 30, Route 81, and Route 83 are clogged.
0: Epstein spoke at a meeting run by the Nuclear Regulatory Commission, which expects to have at least one more opportunity for public comment before deciding whether to allow the nuclear power plant to restart. In Harrisburg, I'm Jordan Wilkie.
2: And coming up, the growing controversy over the use of flock cameras in Delaware. This is Morning Edition on WHYY.
3: I'm Cherry Gregg, and the Good Souls Project will be back this fall with Season 7. So this is your chance. 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
4: Good morning, I'm Leila Fadel. For years, there's been something fishy going on near a small town in Northeast Canada. Fishy and rotten. A seafood plant in St. Mary's was abandoned decades ago, leaving behind more than 300,000 gallons of fermented fish sauce that kept fermenting. The city has reeked ever since. The provincial government finally agreed to help fund the cleanup. The stench should be gone in a few months. It's Morning Edition.
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2: This is 90.9 WHYY. I'm Priyanka Tiwari. Automated license plate readers have quietly proliferated in Delaware, and now opponents of warrantless mass surveillance are speaking out in protest. WHYY's Chris Barish has more on the use of flock cameras.
6: 20 police agencies, from the 748-officer state police to smaller towns such as Rehoboth Beach, now use the AI-powered technology. The unmarked, pole-mounted cameras snap photos of cars and zero in on their license plates along busy roadways. Rehoboth Chief Keith Banks says they help a lot, like when a driver strikes another car and bolts from town.
7: Hit-and-run accidents here in Rehoboth Beach over the last 4 or 5 years have just been crazy. People used to always leave notes on cars to say, hey, I bumped in your car while trying to park, and now they're just leaving constantly.
6: Now cops can search for a full or partial license plate number, input the car's color and type, and maybe whether or not it has a bumper sticker. Banks said several matches have led to arrests. Newcastle County Chief Jamie Leonard says his agency deploys 14 flock cameras and stressed that they're not identifying people or using facial recognition and that searches of data are strictly controlled.
8: Flock is not a free search system. You must justify, document, and limit your search to a single license plate.
6: Those assurances don't sit well with Bud Glassner. The retiree lives in the county suburb of Hokesson and often visits Newark, where the City and University of Delaware Police use flock tag readers.
9: These technologies are frightening. It's one thing if you're tracking a specific criminal or suspect with a judicial warrant, but to just generally gather information about everybody and then mine that data seems to me to be a violation of privacy.
6: The American Civil Liberties Union has also joined the growing discontent with its Get the Flock Out campaign. Delaware ACLU lawyer John Reynolds said immigration agents use them to find undocumented people, and cops have been fired for stalking women.
10: This type of surveillance is creepy, is not making our communities meaningfully safer, and in some instances actually making them less safe. These cameras are capturing information about people, packaging it, selling it, using basically Big Brother surveillance.
6: Flock spokesman Paris Lubel countered that individual agencies decide who gets the data they collect. and said the company doesn't condone misuse of its 120,000 tag readers across America. He said their constitutionality has been upheld in numerous lawsuits.
11: Many police chiefs have told us this is some of the best progression of technology since DNA, where they're being able to solve the amount of crimes that they're being able to solve.
6: No legislative limits exist in Delaware, but Democratic State House candidate Ray Krantz says there should be restrictions. Krantz said she wouldn't even want license plate readers to assist police if she was carjacked.
12: I don't want to lose my freedom because I'm afraid of something bad maybe happening to me. I don't think the benefits outweigh the cost.
6: One important fact to know is that the tag readers are different from speed enforcement and red light cameras that generate tickets to violators. From the Delaware Desk, Chris Barish, WHYY News.
2: And you can find all of our reporting from Delaware at WHYY.org. In other news, New Jersey officials citing federal privacy laws are refusing to comply with a federal demand for information on 6,600 non-citizens who were accidentally registered to vote 3 years ago because of a Motor Vehicle Commission computer glitch. Less than 400 of those individuals wound up casting ballots in an election. The governor said she has ordered a nonpartisan investigation. Meanwhile, federal officials say they may prosecute and deport the non-citizens who cast a ballot. It is 73 degrees and mostly cloudy skies in Philadelphia. We're expecting a partly sunny and breezy day today with a high near 82. Winds at about 10 to 15 miles per hour. Clearing skies tonight, low in the mid-60s. 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
13: I'm Jeremy Hobson. President Trump said the war in Iran would last just a few weeks. 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
2: Republican Senator Rand Paul went after Dr. Anthony Fauci yesterday during a Senate hearing on COVID-19. Fauci invoked the Fifth Amendment and refused to answer any questions during the hearing. Now the senator is saying that he will move to hold Fauci in contempt. We'll have more on the hearing as our top story in the 6 o'clock hour off Morning Edition. And just ahead, how small bookstores are opening up around the country and finding new ways to bring people in. Thank you for being our people here at WHYY. I'm Priyanka Tiwari. It's 5:51 on a Thursday. Hope your morning is off to a good start. Thanks for making us a part of your day.
16: This is Morning Edition from NPR News. I'm Michelle Martin.
4: And I'm Leila Fadel. Good morning. There's a surge of new independent bookstores in the U.S. More than 600 opened last year, nearly double from the year before. That's according to the American Booksellers Association, which predicts hundreds more this year. Reagan Jones with member station WUOT in Knoxville reports.
17: It's poetry open mic night at Fable Hollow Coffee and Bookshop. Max Hunt is a regular. He recently graduated with a master's in creative writing and prefers reading at this bookstore to academic circles.
18: I find that the environment here is a lot more supportive and a lot more open. Like whenever I read a funny poem, people actually laugh at it as opposed to just going, you know?
17: Fable Hollow has become much more than a place for people to pick up their next read. They host several themed gatherings. Sarah Stepp has attended a number of them.
19: I started by joining their fantasy book club that they had, and I actually met two of my very best friends through book club here, and so it's kind of a sentimental place for me.
17: Experts say booksellers are able to keep their finger on the pulse of the populations they serve in a way that other retailers cannot. Linda Marie Barrett is the executive director of the Southern Independent Booksellers Alliance.
20: You're kind of like a bartender or therapist when you're a bookseller. So you have a really good insight into what your community might be missing or needing.
17: One testament to that idea is The Bottom, a bookstore that caters to Knoxville's Black community. Anastasia Williams runs the bookshop there. She says here, readers have access to stories that mirror their own.
21: Black authors make up about 5, maybe 6% of published works in the book industry, and so it's easy for them to get lost.
17: The Bottom also spearheads a number of advocacy initiatives. For one, it focuses on books banned at schools in Tennessee. The Bottom's Banned Book Club tackles titles like Toni Morrison's The Bluest Eye and Angie Thomas's The Hate U Give. For member Sarah Taylor, joining the club allows her to take these discussions beyond the page.
22: I hadn't realized that book bans were as big of a deal as they are. And so I did go to the school board meeting and learned a lot about the local politics. That was an education for me.
17: Bookstore offerings have also become more niche. For example, Good Girl Books is Tennessee's first romance-only brick-and-mortar bookstore. The store also has a mobile book truck and hosts events around town, like at this brewery called Zool Beer Company. Here, readers are invited to come hang out, chat over their favorite chapters, or read solo. Callie Snell is here with her mom and a friend.
23: It's just a third space, which like people are kind of desperate for.
17: Snell is far from the only one who feels this way. Independent booksellers say they're able to offer what AI or Amazon can't. A reason for people to gather in person. And for readers like Kate Bolden, the Romance Book Gathering is all about the energy.
24: The world's kind of on fire, so, you know, meeting other people who like to read happy things is always a good thing.
17: So, whether you're looking to embark on an epic quest, find your next book boyfriend, or just meet some new people, your local bookstore could be the perfect place to start. For NPR News, I'm Reagan Jones in Knoxville.
16: Demand from AI data centers has caused computer memory to get a lot more expensive. It's subverting a theory that tech tends to get faster and cheaper over time. Our colleagues from The Indicator, Darian Woods and Waylon Wong, explain.
25: Steve Burke got into building computers when he was a teenager.
26: I built my first system when I was 15, so my dad took me to CompUSA, which is no longer in business.
27: R.I.P. I remember going to CompUSA with my dad.
25: Today, Steve runs a website called Gamers Nexus that covers the computer industry. Over the decades, he's seen the cost of processors and memory and storage come way down.
27: But in the last year, the AI industry's demand for RAM or memory has sent prices skyrocketing. Some products have doubled in price or more.
25: That's not really supposed to happen because of something called Moore's Law. It's named for the late Gordon Moore, the co-founder of Intel and a tech industry pioneer. Here he is back in 2006 when his law was going strong.
28: You know that next year you'll be able to buy something cheaper and more powerful, providing it's electronic.
25: That claim was born out of a prediction he made, that the number of transistors, those microscopic switches that make computer chips work, that could fit on a chip would double every year, making electronics faster, smaller, cheaper. This idea became known as Moore's Law.
29: I love talking about Moore's Law.
27: Iris Bahar is a computer science professor and head of the computer science department at the Colorado School of Mines.
25: Iris says the computing industry saw tremendous growth in performance through the 90s and early 2000s. But as chips and transistors shrunk in size, achieving these exponential gains got harder.
29: When you're operating in these single nanometer scale, you really are looking at these, you know, single electrons. This just is a real physical limit.
27: To put a nanometer in perspective, a single human red blood cell is 7,000 nanometers wide.
25: Iris says occasionally, some people in the industry would start drafting the obituary for Moore's Law. But then there would be some breakthrough.
27: Just last month, IBM announced it had created the world's smallest transistor, measuring under 1 nanometer.
25: Long live Moore's Law!
27: But Iris says it is requiring more creativity and money to achieve these advancements. And we can no longer take for granted that improvements in technology are associated with cheaper prices. And that's because of our old friend supply and demand. Right now, demand is huge for computing power and memory.
25: The RAM-pocalypse.
27: Memory prices prices are going through the roof thanks to the AI boom and the rapid build-out of data centers. These facilities require a lot of computing power and a lot of memory.
25: Take OpenAI. Last year, it announced a partnership where Samsung will be one of the main suppliers of memory for OpenAI's Stargate initiative. This is a $500 billion AI infrastructure project.
27: Steve Burke of Gamers Nexus says the amount of memory OpenAI needs for Stargate amounts to 40% of the world's supply.
26: That was really, for me, the one that stands out as the peak of, okay, this is going to be a problem.
27: AI companies have a seemingly unending appetite for computing power and the deep pockets to match. The billion-dollar question is, can technological breakthroughs keep up with the incredible demand for more computing power?
25: Who knows? Maybe in a few years, it will once again be time to dust off the Moore's Law death notice. Darian Woods,
27: Weilin Wong, NPR News.
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2: Good morning, it's 6 o'clock.
4: Good morning. GOP senators accused Dr. Anthony Fauci of misleading the public about the COVID pandemic. Fauci said Senator Rand Paul has an unhinged obsession with him and refused to answer questions. It's Morning Edition from NPR News.
2: A hazing scandal hits Montgomery County High School. I'm Priyanka Tiwari.
4: The Trump administration is letting DHS staff send asylum cases directly to immigration court without interviewing the people applying for asylum. I'm Leila Faldin.
16: And I'm Michelle Martin. Asylum approvals in those courts are at the lowest rate in two decades. Also, James Comey argues he's being singled out for prosecution by President Trump, who wanted personal updates on the case. And we hear from the first American woman to be head referee in a men's World Cup match. It is Thursday, July 30th. On this day in 1930, Uruguay won the first men's World Cup, beating Argentina. News is next.
5: Live from NPR News in Washington, I'm Janine Herbst. A Senate committee vote on Todd Blanche's nomination to be Attorney General has been postponed after two key Republicans, Senators John Cornyn and Tom Tillis, threatened to derail it over the deal Blanche made to settle President Trump's lawsuit against the IRS and the $1.8 billion anti-weaponization fund. The deal prevents the government from auditing Trump, his family, or their businesses. Cornyn says he's still waiting for proof the fund had been canceled and the IRS deal with Trump revised.
7: Well, I think they realize now that we're serious, and I think Senator Tillis is pretty much on the same page that I am. So they better get real, and there's not much time left.
5: Cornyn says he sent the Justice Department the exact language he wants, but that they couldn't come to an agreement in time for another nomination vote this morning. Cornyn's support is critical to Blanche's nomination. Former FBI Director James Comey is asking a judge to throw out threats against him as a vindictive prosecution. And NPR's Carrie Johnson reports Comey says he's being singled out because he criticizes President Trump.
8: Lawyers for Comey say the Justice Department moved to indict him to make the president happy. Comey says his 8647 Instagram post of seashells on the beach was not advocating violence against Trump. Rather, he says it was protected political speech. In new court papers, Comey says the Secret Service surveilled him last year, even though agents doubted there was a legal basis to do so. He says DOJ relied on an unreliable source long estranged from Comey to build the criminal threat case against him. The prosecutor who moved ahead with the Comey indictment had little experience and took on the matter only after others left the case. Trump celebrated the charges and later posted an image of Comey in a prison jumpsuit. Carrie Johnson, NPR News.
5: Louisiana's largest school district is hanging up posters of the Ten Commandments before the school year starts next week. This after a federal appeals court cleared the way for the posters earlier this year. The Gulf State Newsroom's Aubrey Yuhas reports some districts have moved slowly.
9: The Fifth Circuit allowed Louisiana's law requiring public schools to display the Ten Commandments in every classroom to take effect in February. Ruling a lawsuit filed by families and civil rights groups was premature because the posters hadn't been displayed yet. Some districts hung them right away, but others waited, including Jefferson Parish, a New Orleans suburb that enrolls more than 45,000 students. In July, the district's chief legal counsel told principals to install donated posters before teachers returned to campus. A spokesperson for the ACLU of Louisiana said they plan to ask the U.S. Supreme Court to decide if the state's law and a similar one in Texas violate the First Amendment. For NPR News, I'm Aubrey Yuhas in New Orleans.
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2: This is WHYY News in Philadelphia. Good morning, I'm Priyanka Tiwari. Delaware has confirmed 5 cases of measles so far, and doctors expect that they will be seeing more. WHYY's Sarah Mueller has this update.
10: Delaware public officials say vaccinations are the best way to prevent catching measles. Legislation that state lawmakers passed earlier this year requires private insurers to cover the same vaccinations recommended before President Donald Trump retook office in 2025. Bill sponsor State Representative Mara Gorman says the aim is to combat mistrust from the Trump administration about the effectiveness of immunizations.
11: I'm hoping that passing this bill will show people that we in Delaware think that vaccines are a critical part of our public health strategy.
10: Gorman says the governor supports her legislation and is planning to sign the bill. From the Delaware desk, I'm Sarah Mueller, WHYY News.
2: 4 former football coaches and 6 students are being charged in connection with a hazing scandal at Cheltenham High School. WHYY's Kenny Cooper reports Montgomery County District Attorney Kevin Steele accused the coaches of a cover-up to prevent the student victim from telling his parent.
12: A 15-year-old football player at Cheltenham was allegedly assaulted by his fellow teammates during 2 separate instances in August and September of 2025. Although the coaches were not present in the locker room during the events, prosecutors allege the coaching staff tried to prevent the student from speaking up. In group text messages released Wednesday by the grand jury, one coach allegedly told the others that, quote, "If this gets out, we are expletive." Kenny Cooper, WHYY News.
2: Despite efforts to rewrite history at the President's House in Philadelphia, there are still many places to see and celebrate Black history and art throughout the city. Tuomi Forrest is the executive director of Historic Germantown, a partnership of sites celebrating this history. He says a lot of historical places like Cliveden contain modern interpretations of African-American history and try to focus on the perspectives of Black Americans during this time.
13: Cliveden is really refocused a lot of its interpretation around enslavement stories and the stories of people that live there beyond just the famous families.
2: Historic Germantown sites are just one example of the Black history around the city. The African American Museum and walking tours like the Black Journeys tour are options as well. Speaking of making history, just 2 hours after LeBron James signed with the Sixers, all first editions of the number 23 jersey were sold out on the Fanatics website, making it the best-selling jersey for any player of all time. Phillies, they were swept by the Marlins with an 8-6 loss in Miami yesterday. They'll begin a 3-game series against the Orioles in Baltimore tomorrow night. Partly sunny and breezy today with a high near 82. This is WHYY News.
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16: It's Morning Edition from NPR News. I'm Michelle Martin.
4: And I'm Leila Fadel. Good morning. Senator Rand Paul is threatening to hold the government's former top infectious disease expert, Dr. Anthony Fauci, in contempt of Congress.
16: That after yesterday on Capitol Hill, Paul and other Republican lawmakers asked Fauci about the origins of the COVID pandemic and berated him about the government's response. Fauci invoked the Fifth Amendment over 100 times and didn't answer.
4: We have NPR's Ari Daniel with the latest. Good morning, Ari.
15: Good morning.
4: So what exactly was this hearing about?
15: Well, Senator Paul subpoenaed Fauci to appear before the Committee on Homeland Security and Governmental Affairs. Paul has argued for years that the SARS-CoV-2 virus came from a lab in China and says that Fauci, who helped lead the federal COVID-19 response, concealed this. Fauci strongly denies the accusation. He says the scientific evidence suggests the virus spilled over naturally from an animal into a human, and many virologists agree.
4: Okay, and how did yesterday's hearing unfold?
15: As expected, Paul's opening statement accused Fauci of funding the very research that may have helped engineer the virus. He encouraged Fauci to make a public apology.
17: I hope today Dr. Fauci will come clean, admit it was a mistake to fund dangerous research in China.
15: In his opening statement, Fauci said he believes Paul has a, quote, unhinged obsession with him.
17: The sole reason he is calling me before this committee is to get me to say something, anything, that could vindicate his repeated public pledges that I end up, in his words, quote, behind bars.
15: After that opening statement, Fauci didn't say anything else besides invoking the Fifth Amendment to every question, even the most benign, like what color tie he was wearing.
4: Oh, wow. Fauci's testified a lot about these issues in the past. Why invoke his right against self-incrimination now?
15: Before President Biden left office, he granted Fauci a blanket pardon covering him from 2014 through early 2025. But legal experts say Fauci could still be accused of perjury if, say, he said something at yesterday's hearing that contradicted what he said in the past under oath. It's worth noting that invoking the Fifth Amendment is not an admission of wrongdoing. Jennifer Mason McAward is a law professor at the University of Notre Dame.
18: Saying that you are protected by the Constitution is just something you're entitled to do as a citizen of the United States.
4: What happens next?
15: Paul has already said he plans to hold a vote next week on whether Fauci should be held in contempt of Congress. An affirmative vote could eventually lead to a fine, jail time, or both.
4: And what kind of longer-term impacts might this hearing have?
15: Right. So Georges Benjamin, the head of the American Public Health Association, told me that a hearing like this, combined with recent cuts to federal agencies, it all adds up to undermining public health in the U.S.
19: We've seen it every day, right? The inability to respond effectively to hantavirus, measles, cyclosporine.
15: Benjamin says the need for educated and evidence-based health policy is more urgent than ever. Democratic Senator Andrew Kim said at yesterday's hearing it may be harder to find people to do those things.
20: These firing, these cuts, they're creating a chilling effect, honestly, a chilling effect for the next generation of people who might consider stepping up to serve our nation.
15: Especially, he says, if they fear attacks like this.
4: That's NPR's Ari Daniel. Thank you, Ari.
15: Thank you, Leila.
16: Dr. Celine Gounder also watched Dr. Fauci's appearance in the Senate. Like him, she is also an infectious disease expert. She was among those who advised the Biden transition team on the pandemic, and she is an editor-at-large for public health with KFF Health News. Dr. Gounder, welcome back. Thanks so much for joining us once again.
21: Great to be here.
16: You know, that hearing was so contentious. I think it was easy to get lost and forget some of the specific issues at play. So let's try to home in on a few of those. Senator Rand Paul said even if Dr. Fauci was not directly responsible for closing schools and businesses during the pandemic, he encouraged officials to do so.
17: Presidents, governors, mayors, school boards, corporations, and Congress all bear responsibility for the decisions they made. The COVID lockdown, however, could never have been inflicted without you aiding and abetting the crime.
16: So how much influence did Dr. Fauci have over COVID policy?
18: So Dr. Fauci was the leading face, leading expert on the COVID response, highly respected and clearly very influential. In terms of legal authority, he did not have legal authority to close any schools. However, he clearly had influence over, for example, Governor Cuomo's decisions in New York State, Mayor Bill de Blasio, Governor Newsom out in California. So he was very influential. But I think it's really important to look at who actually had the power. And the power sat with, there's over 13,000 school districts, public school districts in this country. So those districts, their boards, their governors. And then at that time, 34 states, you had teachers' unions that were at the bargaining table. And so that's who made the decision. And if you look at studies since as to what predicted whether when particular school districts reopened, because basically everybody closed in the spring, what predicted whether they reopened was actually political partisanship, far and away number one predictor. So depending on if you were in a red district or a blue district. And secondarily, far secondarily, was the strength of the teachers' union in that area. COVID rates actually played little to no role in the decisions to reopen. And so if political partisanship is really what's driving it, it's not really the advice of scientists or experts like Dr. Fauci.
16: Is there something you think, as you heard Rand Paul and others repeatedly press Dr. Fauci to apologize, is there anything in your view that he should apologize for? Is there something he should have done differently?
18: Well, I do think with respect to masks, with respect to recognizing publicly that this was airborne, that had real implications for the public, but also very much for healthcare workers. And I remember March of 2020, I was wearing N95 masks in the hospital, and it was not clear that that was the guidance yet. And so that could have resulted in people getting infected with COVID at that time. In terms of the lay public, the mixed messaging, I think, was also confusing as well.
16: So as you also heard, Senator Paul believes that COVID-19 was made in a lab. The White House seems also to be very committed to this. I mean, the White House has a whole section of its website supporting what's called the lab leak theory. Is there credible evidence supporting that? And is there evidence in the documents that Dr. Fauci actually suppressed the lab leak theory, as a number of the lawmakers suggested?
18: Yeah, so let's take the first of that. So in terms of the timeline here, Senator Paul released not all, but some of Dr. Fauci's diaries over the weekend, and I have actually read through all of them. If you look through, so starting in February of 2020, looking at the timeline. So he's called in to have a conversation, January 31st, where he's told by a colleague, you know, they're concerned that this might be from a lab. And he is told, and this is Dr. Christian Anderson, one of the leaders in this space, if you think the virus came from a lab, you should write a scientific paper on it. That's what Fauci tells him. And then as Fauci is being alerted to his concerns, Fauci says, you know, we need to bring in the experts on this. So he calls together the top evolutionary biologists, the top virologists. He's not a virologist himself, even though he's an infectious disease specialist. So he's deferring to other experts in the space and asking them, okay, here are your initial concerns. And what evolves as more and more data comes in, they become more and more certain that they think this is a natural origin, but are very much entertaining the possibility that this could be a lab incident. I think what's happened is over time, over the 2 years after those initial conversations, more and more data was gathered. And then 2 years later in 2022, there are two papers that end up being published in Science where they bring together all of that, and it really points towards a natural spillover event. And, you know, why do we think we can say that? So there are a few different reasons for that. So one is when you look at these kinds of events historically, they have historically been from spillovers. So whether that's HIV, Ebola, tuberculosis, measles, you know, you go back in time in history, these have all been from natural spillover events from animals into humans. Secondly, when you look at what the testing they were able to do from the wet market, there was a mix of DNA from rat raccoon dogs as well as civets with SARS-CoV-2 virus. So there's clearly some sort of intersection there, but the Chinese had already cleared out the animals, so they couldn't test the animals themselves. Mm-hmm. And then for the lab leak theory, what's going against it is we see it really evidence of two different separate introductions of the virus, COVID virus, into people. With lab leak, you would expect one with one specific variant of the virus, not two.
16: So you're saying that the weight of evidence still points to a sort of transmission, natural transmission, as opposed to this lab. That is what the evidence suggests. So before we let you go, we have about a minute here. You can't help but notice the vitriol that was directed at Dr. Fauci. And I'm just wondering if you have a theory about why that is. I mean, scientists sometimes disagree. They often disagree about what the evidence shows, especially in a situation that they isn't fully understood. So what's your theory about why there is so much vitriol directed at him?
18: I think people still have a lot of pain, a lot of anger, PTSD, frankly, from the pandemic, and they're looking for someone to blame for that. And I think Dr. Fauci, the mistake he made was to be the face of the pandemic, to be that lightning rod, to embody all of that. And in the future, particularly given in this era of identity politics, people trust who looks and sounds and votes like them. And I think we need more state and local experts embodying that messaging in the future. Secondly, I think public officials just need to be more transparent about what values they are weighing and the experts they are leaning on.
16: All right. That is infectious disease expert Dr. Celine Gounder. Dr. Gounder, thank you so much. 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
2: There have been many ways the Trump administration has chipped away at asylum, a program thousands of immigrants rely on to escape violence and persecution. We'll hear about the NPR analysis in 15 minutes. And just ahead on Morning Edition, a conversation with the first American woman to lead an officiating crew in a men's World Cup match. Hope you can stay with us. Good morning to you. I'm Priyanka Tiwari. 6:19 on Thursday, July 30th, and it's a cloudy 73 degrees in Philadelphia. Our forecast calls for a partly sunny and breezy day with a high near 82. Clearing skies tonight, low in the mid-60s, and sunny tomorrow, high near 80.

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1: When it comes to regulating AI, there's not much guidance from the federal government. 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
3: 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It is 73 degrees in Philadelphia, partly sunny and breezy today with a high near 82. 6:30 and news headlines are next.
5: Live from NPR News in Washington, I'm Dave Mattingly. American forces in the Middle East have carried out what U.S. Central Command describes as a wave of heavy strikes against Iran. They were launched hours after President Trump said the U.S. would hit Iran hard for firing missiles at Jordan the previous day. Those missiles were intercepted in what CENTCOM described as a surprise attack targeting American troops. The Israeli military entered the home of an American Palestinian doctor in the occupied West Bank, but left several hours later after officials from the U.S. Embassy intervened. NPR's Itai Stern has more.
6: Dr. Hassan Said Shukri from the village of Turmus Eya says Israeli soldiers came to his house and ordered him and his wife to evacuate because they wanted to use the house for military operations. Shukri alerted local officials who contacted the U.S. Embassy. About 4 hours later, the soldiers left. A State Department spokesperson told NPR that the safety and security of U.S. citizens overseas is its highest priority. Shukri told NPR he asked the soldiers why they had chosen his home, which flies an American flag. He says they told him the house overlooks an area where the military is operating. The Israeli military did not respond to NPR's request for comment. For NPR News, I'm Itai Stern in Tel Aviv.
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3: This is WHYY News. I'm Priyanka Tiwari. Good morning. New Jersey's Bringing Veterans Home program over the past year and a half has helped more than 2,500 at-risk veterans find permanent housing. Department of Community Affairs Commissioner Jacqueline Suarez says agencies on the local, state, and federal levels are working together to support the people who have put their lives on the line for our country.
7: We built a system in which veteran homelessness is rare, is brief, and is non-recurring. In doing so, New Jersey has become a leader for the nation to look at.
3: She says more veterans enter housing in New Jersey than enter homelessness each month, and the initiative is sustaining this performance consistently. ACT Philly is calling a recent surge in animal arrivals a crisis after the shelter took in more than 600 animals in just over a week. The shelter is offering $200 to foster a dog and $150 to foster cats and kittens and $750 to rescue partners for every large dog they take. Fanatics reports that new Philadelphia 76ers player LeBron James has broken a jersey sales record after fans scooped up the new threads immediately after his signing was announced. WHYY's Corey Sharber has the details.
8: According to the Philadelphia Inquirer, just 2 hours after James signed with the Sixers, all first editions of the number 23 jersey were sold out on the Fanatics website. James broke a record previously set by Los Angeles Dodgers two-way player Shohei Ohtani for most jersey sales since joining a new team. Fanatics says more James Sixers merchandise was sold in the first hours than during the first week after he announced he was joining the Lakers in 2018. While the NBA's regular season schedule is yet to be announced, the Sixers will play a preseason game at Xfinity Mobile Arena on October 16th. Corey Sharber, WHYY News.
3: And I'm sure the jerseys will be out in force on that game. And Phillies, they were swept by the Marlins with an 8-6 loss in Miami yesterday. They will begin a 3-game series against the Orioles in Baltimore tomorrow night. And our forecast, partly sunny, breezy today, high in the low 80s, winds at about 10 to 15 miles per hour. Tonight's low in the mid-60s, and Friday, sunny, high near 86. 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
9: It's Morning Edition from NPR News. I'm Michelle Martin.
10: And I'm Leila Fadel. Good morning. A new Trump administration rule says asylum officers can send certain cases directly to immigration court.
9: The goal is to reduce the backlog of asylum applications, but NPR's analysis shows this is one more way the government has chipped away at a program that thousands of people rely on to escape violence and persecution.
10: NPR immigration policy correspondent Jimena Bustillo is with me now. Good morning.
11: Good morning.
10: So what is this change?
11: There are two ways that people can get asylum, which is a legal status. One is for people who the administration is trying to deport in a Department of Justice immigration court, where immigrants can argue that they should not be deported. The other is by applying directly with a branch of Homeland Security called the U.S. Citizenship and Immigration Services. An asylum officer would usually interview them to hear directly about their cases and either let them advance or they could be referred to one of those immigration courts. The new rule from USCIS this week says that asylum officers can send asylum seekers directly to immigration court without that interview.
10: What are the standards for asylum?
11: Immigrants can only claim asylum if they're already physically present in the U.S., and typically within a year of arriving. Asylees need to prove a fear of returning to their home country based on one of five protected characteristics: race, religion, nationality, membership of a particular social group, or political opinion. Now, there are over 3 million cases waiting for a decision.
10: How does this latest policy fit into the administration's other changes to the asylum process?
11: On Trump's first day in office, he shut down the application immigrants could use to schedule appointments to begin that asylum process. Asylum applicants at every stage of this system since then, from interviews with asylum officers after hearings in immigration court or just while waiting for their next scheduled appointment, have been at risk of being detained. And there have been delays and denials. At one point last year, the administration paused the review of all asylum applications. I spoke with lawyers like Ruby Powers, who say that they're seeing more cases denied.
12: We normally have a lot of approvals, and we're not seeing that with the same quality of case types. It's as if the rubric, the analysis, the evaluation of the case types has changed, because an asylum case approval is a rarity now.
11: And I analyzed immigration court data that shows asylum approvals are at their lowest rate in 2 decades. The White House has declined to respond to this, but in April, it promoted record low asylum approvals at immigration courts. In that statement, the White House said that they have replaced activist judges who, quote, slow-walked deportations and granted asylum at sky-high rates. Here's Matt Joseph, a former asylum officer who now works for the advocacy group, the Center for Gender and Refugee Studies.
13: What you're really seeing is a concerted attack on asylum from all fronts by the administration. They're really trying to keep people out of the asylum process to begin with. And if they are already in it, they are trying to find a way to take people out of it.
10: So as these opportunities narrow, what happens to those who are waiting or even granted asylum?
11: For those who have already been approved, their lives have changed. New policies make asylees ineligible for some safety net programs for food and healthcare and small business loans, for example. For those still waiting on an approval or even a denial, new rules could mean delays in receiving work permits, and they're also at risk of getting deported, since an application itself

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1: This is WHYY's Morning Edition. I'm Priyanka Tiwari. Good morning. New world screwworm flies are making a comeback in the U.S. New cases of the parasitic flesh-eating pests were found in livestock in Texas last month. Pennsylvania agriculture officials are taking an aggressive approach to keeping the flies out of the Commonwealth. WHYY's Nicole Leonard reports.
2: New world screwworm flies grow and eat living tissue in the open wounds of warm-blooded animals. Cases have been found in cows, sheep, goats, and dogs. There are no infections in Pennsylvania right now, and state officials want to keep it that way. An active quarantine order requires out-of-state animals to be screened and treated for disease before coming into the Commonwealth. Assistant State Veterinarian Dr. Aaron Lulley says there's also a naturally occurring protective measure for states in the Northeast.
3: This pest cannot survive cold temperatures. So one advantage here is that we would not have ongoing transmission, and winter would eliminate that transmission. So that's kind of a silver lining for us.
2: New world screwworm infections can also be successfully treated in affected animals. Nicole Leonard, WHYY News.
1: 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Prices of silver and gold have been skyrocketing, but the price of diamonds has taken a tumble in recent years. What's driving the fall? That's on Marketplace.

0: This morning report, which is coming up at 6:51. And making plans for the weekend, we have some suggestions for things to do. And that's next on WHYY.
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2: Good morning, I'm Michelle Martin. Universal Studios has a haunted house fit for the Prince of Darkness. Yes, Ozzy Osbourne. Guests at the park's Halloween event this year will be able to hop on an actual crazy train for a journey through the late heavy metal singer's life. Various personas from his albums will make appearances, including Madman Ozzy and Werewolf Ozzy. And yes, there will be merch. 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It's Morning Edition.
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0: This is Morning Edition. Good morning, I'm Priyanka Tiwari. It's Thursday, weekend just around the corner, and here is WHYY's events curator, Tanya Pendleton, with her list of things to do.
4: Take a minute to embrace the fact that it's still summertime. You may be down the shore, you might be running errands, or lucky you, you might be packing for vacation. But as we move into August, make the most of your time. We're here to help with this weekend's events. Sun looks to be in the forecast this weekend, and that bodes well for the festivals on the schedule. The two-day Peach Festival takes place in Peddler's Village starting on Saturday. It celebrates the summer treat at its ripest with live music, plenty of vendors, and peach treats of all kinds, from fritters to cupcakes. Things get started both days at 11. On Sunday, get up early and put on your most comfortable shoes. That's if you want to make the three festivals on the schedule, each with something special to offer. If you're a foodie, start at the Second Street Festival. Food, music, and vendors cover 14 blocks from Spring Garden to Girard. It starts at noon. The Freedom Fest commemorates the 1965 rally in West Philly in support of Reverend Dr. Martin Luther King, Jr. He spoke to a crowd of 10,000 at 40th and Lancaster at the historic event. The Freedom Fest happens right there with live performances, an art exhibition, a kids' zone, and local food trucks. It starts at 1. Also on Sunday, the Akana Festival comes to Cherry Street Pier, celebrating food, culture, and music across the African diaspora. It starts at 2. And yes, all the festivals are free.
5: So, I want you to get up now. I want all of you to get up out of your chairs. I want you to get up right now and go to the window, open it, and stick your head out and yell, "I'm as mad as hell, and I'm not going to take this anymore!"
4: Those are the words from frustrated newscaster Howard Beale, portrayed by Peter Finch in 1976. The movie Network won him a posthumous Oscar, and 50 years later, his speech still resonates. See this classic on the big screen at Wilmington's Screening Room at 1313. They're hosting the re-release of the film starting on Friday, going through Tuesday. Another movie that captured the zeitgeist of the 70s is Rocky. The Yo Adrian Improv Festival borrows from the movie's catchphrase with 3 days of shows, improv, and of course, laughs. It kicks off Friday at the Adrian Theater with both day passes or festival passes available for purchase. Shakespeare in the Park returns to Clark Park with its production of Hamlet. This is its first collaboration with Revolution Shakespeare, so expect a newly reimagined take on the Bard's classic. And that guy's been around for a while, and they continue to reimagine his work. The shows go through Sunday, starting at 7 p.m. Head to Fringe Bar on Sunday for the Dirty Rocks Cocktail Clash. That's where 9 bartenders are vying to be the city's top mixologist. Your ticket comes with votes, and the crowd decides the ultimate winner. It starts at 3. You know how people talk a lot about unpopular takes? Well, here's a popular take. No weekend is complete without music. Blues legend Buddy Guy is at the Keswick on Sunday night. I'm free.

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1: This is WHYY's Morning Edition. It's 7:42. Good morning. I'm Priyanka Tiwari. Three Mile Island in Pennsylvania is on schedule to receive nuclear material by the end of the year. From our news partner WITF, Jordan Wilkie has this update on the power plant's progress as it nears reopening.
2: The nuclear material will be held in storage outside the reactor for now. The Christopher M. Crane Clean Energy Center, Three Mile Island's rebranded name, is working toward its operating license, expected by regulators and the company to be granted in May of 2027. The project has political support from the Trump and Shapiro administrations, from local unions, and from pro-atomic energy advocacy groups. Eric Epstein is a local activist who has watchdogged Three Mile Island for four decades. He says he's not convinced by the emergency response plan currently being rewritten by FEMA.
3: I think you should plan assuming that it's a Friday night football game, snow, and that Route 30, Route 81, and Route 83 are clogged.
2: Epstein spoke at a meeting run by the Nuclear Regulatory Commission, which expects to have at least one more opportunity for public comment before deciding whether to allow the nuclear power plant to restart. In Harrisburg, I'm Jordan Wilkie.
1: 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Coming up, the growing controversy in Delaware over the use of flock cameras. This is Morning Edition.
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6: Good morning, I'm Leila Fadel. For years, there's been something fishy going on near a small town in Northeast Canada. Fishy and rotten. A seafood plant in St. Mary's was abandoned decades ago, leaving behind more than 300,000 gallons of fermented

0: fermented fish sauce that kept fermenting. The city has reeked ever since. The provincial government finally agreed to help fund the cleanup. The stench should be gone in a few months. It's Morning Edition.
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2: This is 90.9 WHYY. I'm Priyanka Tiwari. Automated license plate readers have quietly proliferated in Delaware, and now opponents of warrantless mass surveillance are speaking out in protest. WHYY's Chris Barish has more on the use of flock cameras.
3: 20 police agencies, from the 748-officer state police to smaller towns such as Rehoboth Beach, now use the AI-powered technology. The unmarked, pole-mounted cameras snap photos of cars and zero in on their license plates along busy roadways. Rehoboth Chief Keith Banks says they help a lot, like when a driver strikes another car and bolts from town.
4: Hit-and-run accidents here in Rehoboth Beach over the last 4 or 5 years have just been crazy. People used to always leave notes on cars to say, hey, I bumped in your car while trying to park, and now they're just leaving constantly.
3: Now cops can search for a full or partial license plate number, input the car's color and type, and maybe whether or not it has a bumper sticker. Banks said several matches have led to arrests. Newcastle County Chief Jamie Leonard says his agency deploys 14 flock cameras and stressed that they're not identifying people or using facial recognition and that searches of data are strictly controlled.
5: Flock is not a free search system. You must justify, document, and limit your search to a single license plate.
3: Those assurances don't sit well with Bud Glassner. The retiree lives in the county suburb of Hokesson and often visits Newark, where the City and University of Delaware Police use flock tag readers.
6: These technologies are frightening. It's one thing if you're tracking a specific criminal or suspect with a judicial warrant, but to just generally gather information about everybody and then mine that data seems to me to be a violation of privacy.
3: The American Civil Liberties Union has also joined the growing discontent with its Get the Flock Out campaign. Delaware ACLU lawyer John Reynolds said immigration agents use them to find undocumented people, and cops have been fired for stalking women.
7: This type of surveillance is creepy, is not making our communities meaningfully safer, and in some instances actually making them less safe. These cameras are capturing information about people, packaging it, selling it, using basically Big Brother surveillance.
3: Flock spokesman Paris Lubel countered that individual agencies decide who gets the data they collect and said the company doesn't condone misuse of its 120,000 tag readers across America. He said their constitutionality has been upheld in numerous lawsuits.
8: Many police chiefs have told us this is some of the best progression of technology since DNA, where they're being able to solve the amount of crimes that they're being able to solve.
3: No legislative limits exist in Delaware, but Democratic State House candidate Ray Krantz says there should be restrictions. Krantz said she wouldn't even want license plate readers to assist police if she was carjacked.
9: I don't want to lose my freedom because I'm afraid of something bad maybe happening to me. I don't think the benefits outweigh the cost.
3: One important fact to know is that the tag readers are different from speed enforcement and red light cameras that generate tickets to violators. From the Delaware desk, Chris Barish, WHYY News.
2: And you can find all of our reporting from Delaware at WHYY.org. New Jersey officials citing federal privacy laws are refusing to comply with a federal demand for information on 6,600 non-citizens who were accidentally registered to vote 3 years ago. The error occurred due to a Motor Vehicle Commission computer glitch. Less than 400 of those individuals wound up casting ballots in an election. The governor has ordered a nonpartisan investigation. Meanwhile, federal officials say they may prosecute and deport the non-citizens who cast a ballot. It is 74 degrees and mostly cloudy skies in Philadelphia. We're expecting a mix of sun and clouds today, breezy conditions. High will be near 82, clearing skies tonight, low in the mid-60s. 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
1: This is Morning Edition on WHYY. Good morning, I'm Priyanka Tiwari. Despite efforts to change how history is represented at the President's House, the city of Philadelphia still has a plethora of stories of black history told in full. From historic Germantown to old city museums, art exhibits and tours that help residents and visitors explore, WHYY's BillyPenn.com's Violet Kornberg Weiland has more.
2: Originally a settlement for German immigrants, historic Germantown has long been a place for black history and culture. Tuomi Forrest is the executive director of Historic Germantown, a partnership of sites celebrating this history.
3: It's history that affects and culture that's important to everyone, everyone living in this country. That is a history and who we are and why we are where we are as a society and country.
2: 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For Billy Penn, I'm Violet Kornberg Weiland, WHYY News.
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0: Good morning, I'm Michelle Martin. Universal Studios has a haunted house fit for the Prince of Darkness. Yes, Ozzy Osbourne. Guests at the park's Halloween event this year will be able to hop on an actual crazy train for a journey through the late heavy metal singer's life. Various personas from his albums will make appearances, including Madman Ozzy and Werewolf Ozzy. And yes, there will be merch. You can get an acrylic Ozzy to add to your collection. It's Morning Edition.
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0: This is WHYY's Morning Edition. Good morning on a Thursday and weekend just around the corner. Here is WHYY's events curator Tanya Pendleton with her list of things to do.
1: Take a minute to embrace the fact that it's still summertime. You may be down the shore, you might be running errands, or lucky you, you might be packing for vacation. But as we move into August, make the most of your time. We're here to help with this weekend's events. Sun looks to be in the forecast this weekend, and that bodes well for the festivals on the schedule. The two-day Peach Festival takes place in Peddler's Village starting on Saturday. It celebrates the summer treat at its ripest with live music, plenty of vendors, and peach treats of all kinds, from fritters to cupcakes. Things get started both days at 11. On Sunday, get up early and put on your most comfortable shoes. That's if you want to make the three festivals on the schedule, each with something special to offer. If you're a foodie, start at the Second Street Festival. Food, music, and vendors cover 14 blocks from Spring Garden to Girard. It starts at noon. The Freedom Fest commemorates the 1965 rally in West Philly in support of Reverend Dr. Martin Luther King, Jr. He spoke to a crowd of 10,000 at 40th and Lancaster at the historic event. The Freedom Fest happens right there with live performances, an art exhibition, a kids' zone, and local food trucks. It starts at 1. Also on Sunday, the Akana Festival comes to Cherry Street Pier, celebrating food, culture, and music across the African diaspora. It starts at 2. And yes, all the festivals are free.
2: So, I want you to get up now. I want all of you to get up out of your chairs. I want you to get up right now and go to the window, open it, and stick your head out and yell, "I'm as mad as hell, and I'm not going to take this anymore!"
1: Those are the words from frustrated newscaster Howard Beale, portrayed by Peter Finch in 1976. The movie Network won him a posthumous Oscar, and 50 years later, his speech still resonates. See this classic on the big screen at Wilmington's Screening Room at 1313. They're hosting the re-release of the film starting on Friday, going through Tuesday. Another movie that captured the zeitgeist of the 70s is Rocky. The Yo Adrian Improv Festival borrows from the movie's catchphrase with 3 days of shows, improv, and of course, laughs. It kicks off Friday at the Adrian Theater with both day passes or festival passes available for purchase. Shakespeare in the Park returns to Clark Park with its production of Hamlet. This is its first collaboration with Revolution Shakespeare, so expect a newly reimagined take on the Bard's classic. And that guy's been around for a while, and they continue to reimagine his work. The shows go through Sunday, starting at 7 p.m. Head to Fringe Bar on Sunday for the Dirty Rocks Cocktail Clash. That's where 9 bartenders are vying to be the city's top mixologist. Your ticket comes with votes, and the crowd decides the ultimate winner. It starts at 3. You know how people talk a lot about unpopular takes? Well, here's a popular take. No weekend is complete without music. Blues legend Buddy Guy is at the Keswick on Sunday night. I'm

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1: Sharply, but we know it would be significant. 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
1: Good morning, I'm Temeskin Debesai at the BBC. Poland's Prime Minister Donald Tusk says an unidentified object that crashed into a field in eastern Poland was probably a Russian ballistic missile. But he said there was no reason to believe Poland was the target. The BBC's Adam Easton reports from Warsaw.
2: Mr. Tusk said no one was injured, but he said the military had been ready to shoot the missile down if it had threatened a built-up area. In total, the Polish armed forces reported up to 20 potential threats to the country's airspace during Russian strikes overnight on the city of Lviv in western Ukraine.
1: The Russian strikes in Ukraine killed at least 8 people, including 2 children. The South Korean tech giant Samsung has announced a huge jump in second quarter profits. It was driven by surging demand for its memory chips for use in the artificial intelligence sector. Maura Fogarty.
3: Compared to the same 3 months a year ago, operating profit was up 1,800%. They made $62 billion in operating income.
1: And in Kenya, 15 elephants found dead near the Amboseli National Park are believed to have been poisoned after eating farm tomatoes sprayed with pesticides. Here's Olivia Noon.
4: The Kenyan Wildlife Service says preliminary tests found cyanide in samples from the carcasses. Investigations are continuing, but officials have ruled out foul play. The deaths have renewed concerns about expanding farmland near the park, where elephants often stray in search of food and water.
1: I'm Temeskin Debesai at the BBC in London.
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8: Good morning. You're listening to the Morning Edition on WHYY. We have more Morning Edition coming up in just a moment. And then at 10 o'clock, we go to the BBC News Hour. So keep listening. 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
0: It's Morning Edition from NPR News. I'm Leila Fadel.
10: And I'm Michelle Martin. Good morning. Children from low-income households in the U.S. are less likely to learn how to swim. That can have serious consequences. Drowning is a leading cause of death of children. Alice Daniel in California's Central Valley reports on how public pools help save lives.
11: Victor Perez Pacheco.
12: At the Orosi High School graduation last year, students walked across an outdoor stage to receive their diplomas. But one student who should have been there wasn't. 2 years ago, Alejandro Araujo and some of his friends were out on a lake in the nearby Sierra Nevada.
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1: On the next International Friday News Roundup, a major escalation in the Iran war. What's the big picture for the Middle East as we enter month 6 of the conflict? Plus, Ukrainian President Zelensky has a chummy visit with President Trump, while things get messier with Russia's war in Ukraine, and Europe deals with devastating wildfires in France, Spain, and Greece. It's all next time on 1A.
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6: From WHYY in Philadelphia, this is Studio 2. I'm Avi Wolf-Merritt.
7: And I'm Cherry Gregg. Break out those knitting needles and binoculars because we're talking granny hobbies. The pandemic ushered in a whole new wave of hobbyists as folks found new ways to fill time under lockdown. But a lot of these analog pastimes seem to have real staying power.
6: Bird watching clubs are spreading across college campuses and on social media. Tons of people are showing off their half-finished sweaters and scrapbooks for hashtag Work in Progress Wednesday. Some say it helps them unplug. Others say it's great for finding community.
7: What's really behind this growing appreciation for old-timey hobbies? And what does science say about the potential health benefits of tactile crafts and touching grass?
6: We would love to hear from you this hour. Do you have any granny hobbies? What do they do for you? Email studio2 at whyy.org and stay tuned after the news.
8: Live from NPR News, I'm Lakshmi Singh. President Trump says he has no objection to temporarily withdrawing Todd Blanche's nomination for attorney general. In a social media post, the president said if Republican Senators Tom Tillis and John Cornyn won't vote to confirm Blanche, he could wait and renominate the acting AG after the senators leave office. NPR's Ryan Lucas reports on what's behind the GOP holdouts.
9: A spokesperson said Senators John Cornyn of Texas and Tom Tillis of North Carolina, both Republicans, want written assurances from the Justice Department related to President Trump's settlement to end his IRS lawsuit over his leaked tax returns. Blanche needs the support of every committee Republican for his nomination to advance. Cornyn and Tillis have both said they won't support Blanche without the written guarantees they are seeking from the Justice Department. Ryan Lucas, NPR News, Washington.
8: The war between the U.S. and Iran threatens to draw in more countries in the Middle East. Egypt might be the latest. Local authorities say an unidentified drone caused an explosion at a port yesterday, amplifying risks to the crucially vital Suez Canal trading route. Kuwait and Jordan, where U.S. military installations are located, have been repeatedly targeted. Yesterday, Saudi Arabia disclosed for the first time that it is now directly involved. Just a few days ago, the U.S. and Iran appeared to pause their attacks to give ceasefire discussions a chance. As NPR's Jana Raff reports on what's happened since.
10: CENTCOM says it launched a heavy wave of strikes against Iran overnight. said the targets included military command centers and missile facilities. And that is in retaliation for what the U.S. military called a surprise Iranian attack on Wednesday. That attack hit the Muwaffaq Salti Air Base in the Jordanian desert, where the U.S. has a major military presence, and where three U.S. soldiers were killed in an Iranian attack this month.
8: NPR's Jana Raff reporting. Chinese-founded Shein, the massive fast fashion online retailer, says its operations in the U.S. are under the investigation of the Federal Trade Commission. More from NPR's Alina Selyukh.
11: Shein over the years has faced numerous inquiries in the U.S. and in Europe, often focused on its supply chain and workplace conditions. Last year, for example, Shein told British lawmakers that it had found two cases of child labor at its factories. At the time, Shein was aiming to list its shares in London, which did not work out. Shein also had tried and failed to do an IPO in New York. Now it's going for Hong Kong, and its financial disclosures had to report the new investigation by the U.S. Federal Trade Commission. The FTC confirmed the probe to NPR, but its focus and timing are unclear. Shein says the result could mean significant fines. Alina Selyukh, NPR News.
8: This is NPR.
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7: On Thursday, July 30th, welcome, friends, on Into the Program. I'm Cherry Gregg.
14: I'm Avi Wolfman Arendt. Last show in July, Cherry.
7: Mm-hmm.
14: August is
7: that
14: coming.
7: Was fast. Oh, my gosh.
14: Thank you for saying that. I was just trying to
7: it
14: set you up.
7: It flew by.
14: Thank you. Thank you
7: You're
14: for
7: welcome.
14: Picking up what I'm putting down. Today on the show, we are talking about the resurgence or the reported resurgence of what people call granny hobbies. These are like analog hobbies mm-hmm. that are generally associated with older people. Knitting, crochet, bird watching, for mm-hmm. example. There has apparently been a resurgence of these hobbies among younger people. This was brought to my attention by our lovely producer, Hazel Bryan,
7: yeah.
14: who noticed this trend out there, and there's actually been quite a bit of reporting about
7: it. Yeah, it's a thing.
14: It's a thing.
7: Mm-hmm.
14: So we're going to talk about why it's a thing today on the show, and we're going to talk to some people, some younger people who are into these types of hobbies, and of course, we would really love to hear from you, our lovely listeners, because this feels like a good audience participation show.
7: I definitely so. I want to hear people's granny hobbies. They're analog hobbies.
14: Yeah, so are you into any offline analog granny hobbies? What are they? What do they do for you?
7: Mm-hmm.
14: How do they fill your cup?
7: Oh, I like that.
14: Maybe a cup that you made on a potter's wheel. Because that's kind of a granny hobby, right?
7: Yeah, that is a granny
14: hobby. In fact,
7: hobby.
14: I have a mug right here I'm drinking out of right now.
7: Is that a make? Did you make that?
14: Did I make it?
7: Somebody made it.
14: Yeah, my sister made it.
7: Oh,
14: she's
7: wow.
14: really talented at pottery.
7: Touching the cup. This
14: and
7: is
14: people
7: smooth.
14: have actually written to me
7: about the cup. It's a beautiful cup.
14: It's an amazing. So I guess
7: one of a kind.
14: I don't know if pottery is a granny hobby. I think it would qualify, but maybe if it is, my sister is in this group because she's younger and she does. Anyways, whatever. 888-477-9499. Email studio2@whyy.org. YouTube, Facebook. Drop a comment in the live chat. We would love to hear about your analog offline hobbies.
7: Yeah, I look forward to it. I took up gardening a few years ago.
14: Yes.
7: So apparently that's on the list of
14: it is?
7: Granny hobbies. Go figure. I mean,
14: you're a granny hobbyist.
7: I guess I'm a granny. I didn't know. So email studio2@whyy.org. The call is 888-477-9499 if you want to give us a ring. And it's Thursday, which means it's DJ of the day.
14: And indeed it is. So yeah, we always end the week with a show with a song picked by one of you about mm-hmm. that show's topic. So we just laid out what the topic is today. So send in your nominations to EP Kevin, studio2@whyy.org, a song that you believe captures the essence of the topic today. Get it in by 12:30, and one of you will be our DJ of the day. Now to a trio of local news stories. Cherry, we'll start with you. A very serious story out of Montgomery County.
7: Bit of a scandal at Cheltenham High School. Four football coaches and six players have been charged in connection to an assault on another player. According to Montgomery County prosecutors, a 15-year-old player was violently attacked
15: in the school's locker room last year, first in August and then again in September. Multiple members of the Cheltenham High School football team participated in this assault, with someone or one stomping on the sophomore's chest and groin while wearing cleats. The teen was also assaulted with a broomstick. The August incident was caught on video, and it shows players laughing, yelling, and chanting. And the September assault was apparently witnessed by 20 students. Authorities say when the assaults were reported to the team coaches by the victim, those coaches tried to cover it up by encouraging the teen victim not to tell his parents. Prosecutors say the coaches wanted the incidents handled and kept quiet, and feared that if it got out, they would cancel the whole season. Eventually, the teen told his mom, and it all came out. The hazing incident did in fact lead to the school district canceling last year's season in October. And in May, they announced that this upcoming season would also be canceled as well. Now, the Montgomery County District Attorney has charged the head coach, two assistant coaches, and a volunteer coach with endangering the welfare of a child and conspiracy. None of the coaches still work for that school district. Four players are also being charged with aggravated assault and other crimes. Two are being charged as adults because they're over 18, and two are being charged as juveniles. And now there is this Title IX investigation going on, Avi. There's an outside investigator. He said that the district failed to prioritize student safety and cultivated a toxic and negative culture. And I have to mention that this teen victim who was attacked, he has since left the school. He's doing virtual school. And his mom says he is continuing to struggle after these incidents. And authorities, they say that Cheltenham School District has a lot of work to do to regain the trust of students, parents, and the community.
14: Yeah, just jaw-dropping details. There had been a lot of mystery around this for a long time, and there still is, right? Because all this still has to be proven. These are all allegations at this point. But why had two football seasons been canceled? And there's so many alarming details in here, including how was there a culture, allegedly, within this school's football team such that multiple adults seemed, their first instinct seemed to be
15: keep it
14: to
15: quiet,
14: not have this reported.
15: Yeah.
14: That's such a searing question.
15: Yeah, and this broomstick incident, it's very troubling that this would happen. And the young man's, the mom, the mother of the victim, said that her son didn't even want to tell her about what was happening, and took days for her to find out. So a lot happening here, and we'll continue to follow the story.
14: Yeah, story number two, staying in Montgomery County now. Officials in King of Prussia are trying to build a $200 million entertainment complex with hopes of attracting pro baseball and soccer teams to the area. This is an interesting story in the Philadelphia Business Journal. They report that Upper Marion Township is looking at a 16-acre site near Valley Forge Casino to build potentially a 7,500-seat baseball stadium, which then raises the question, is KLP trying to land a minor league baseball team? Because that's about the size of stadium you would build for that. They also want to build a soccer stadium, raising the question, is KLP trying to land a women's soccer team for the region? Because there's long been talk of Philly adding a women's pro soccer team. Now, we should say this is all a long way off. Upper Marion officials are still seeking a state grant to kickstart the planning process. They say they need that money to get the ball rolling here. So all very speculative. But it's interesting that KLP, this would be a big step for that area, establishing itself almost as like a mini metropolitan area in the Philadelphia satellite, not sort of taking a step beyond suburb in a sense.
15: I gotta say, KLP is popping.
14: It truly is.
15: Those folks over there in leadership positions, they're thinking big. And they have all sorts of jobs there. I was looking online not too long ago. So many job opportunities in that King of Prussia area where you don't even have to leave the area. You can live there. You can work there. You don't even have to come to Philadelphia. And they're really sort of setting themselves up, as you said, as this little, outskirt bubble and their own little area. You can go out there and hang out all day. There's all sorts of things in that King of Prussia area that it's a huge draw.
14: Right. So it's not just the mall, right? It's a huge employment employment center.
15: It is.
14: It's at a huge population boom out there. And I think
15: great
14: the question
15: housing,
14: is,
15: too.
14: Is how far does it go? And it's an interesting contrast, right? Because if you look back to prior generations and you looked at satellite cities mm-hmm. in the Philadelphia era, you thought of places like Camden and Chester. Those places had really invested in heavy industry, industrial type jobs.
15: Mm-hmm.
14: KOP really invested in sort of the next generation of jobs, the white collar jobs, the office parks, and that helped grow that area. And now it'll be interesting
15: it's
14: to see,
15: you
14: know, how far they can expand and what that does for traffic and commutes and everything, right? But the idea of there being a minor league baseball team in KOP is kind of mind blowing.
15: Yeah, and it makes it a cool place to live.
14: I guess
15: maybe. We'll see.
14: You think KOP is cool?
15: Could be cool.
14: I'm not saying it's not
15: it
14: cool.
15: Could be
14: I'm just,
15: cool.
14: I don't know.
15: And that kind of leads us to the third story.
14: Another sports story here.
15: Yeah, LeBron James mania continues after the recent announcement that the King will play for the 76ers. But some fans have gotten big mad at the idea that LeBron James may live in New York and commute to Philly.
14: I'm not mad.
15: But some
14: live
15: fans
14: live where you
15: have.
14: Want, LeBron.
15: And but despite rumors, there's growing speculation over where in the area King James could live.
14: Where could he live? I don't know.
15: Crossing Broad, they allegedly spoke to a real estate source, and I use that term very loosely, and they put together a funny list of 10 places in the Philly area that Bron is considering. And this list had me chuckling.
14: It's satire, to be clear.
15: It's a joke. Top three on the list, Lansdale in Monco near the Hatfield Slaughterhouse because he, quote, loves the smell of napalm in the morning. There's that. Fishtown near the I-95 ramp and whatever you call that neighborhood behind the Aramingo Wawa. That's my hood adjacent, right?
14: Yep.
15: And that would be Port Richmond, maybe. I don't know what that is. No, but it also got me thinking, where do you think, Avi, LeBron would or could live in Philly, in the area?
14: I mean, I don't want to brag, but I have a guest room.
15: Okay, you can come stay with you.
14: LeBron.
15: Yeah.
14: Come live with me in South Philly. Very convenient to the stadium. I won't charge you any rent.
15: Mm-mm.
14: No one would ever suspect that you live there, so you have privacy because no one would even believe that you would live in my guest room in South Philadelphia. And you've always been a trailblazer, LeBron.
15: I think you would be the first NBA legend
14: to live in my guest room.
15: And you know what? I'll stump for South Philly because they got good tacos down there.
14: They got good tacos down there, LeBron.
15: So come through.
14: Plus, I think I'm a pretty good cook. Me and my wife.
15: And you know, he got cups.
14: We have a garden.
15: Handmade.
14: We have a patio garden. I have handmade cups. I don't know. I think I kind of just sold myself on this. LeBron, give me a call. The guest room's yours. And that settles it. We'll be right back on Studio 2.
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14: And welcome back to Studio 2 on WHYY. I'm Avi Wolfman-Aaron.
15: And I'm Cherry Gregg. Why are retro pastimes like scrapbooking, birding, and knitting having a moment? A whole new cohort seems to be loving things usually associated with an older generation. So today on the show, we're looking at what's behind the boom in binoculars and crafting and what to make of it.
14: Our first guest this hour just published a story all about this. Kate Brennan is a freelance journalist and author of a recent New York Times piece called The Comforting Resurgence of Grandma Hobbies. Kate, welcome to the show.
20: Hi, thank you so much for having me.
15: Yeah, great to have you. And of course, we'd love to hear from you, our listeners. A question of the day, are you into any offline analog granny hobbies? What are they and what do they do for you? The number to call is 888-477-9499. The email is studio2@whyy.org. And if you're watching on Facebook or YouTube, you can bring a comment in the live chat. You want to start with a call?
14: Sure, Avi? Let's do it.
15: Yeah, let's bring in Sherry in Hamilton, New Jersey. Sherry, you're on Studio 2. What's your question or comment?
21: Thanks so much for having me. So every Sunday, I take a few hours to handwrite letters to my friends and family, and I also use a wax seal to seal my envelopes.
14: Oh, I would love to get one of those letters.
15: That seems really cool.
14: No pressure, Sherry. No pressure.
15: That's cool with a wax seal stamp on the back. I love it. Thank you. That's Sherry in Hamilton, New Jersey. I think that's an analog hobby. That's really cool. Very analog.
14: Definitionally analog. Yeah. Let me read this comment from Lisa in Berks County who says, our daughter just turned 25, Gen Zer. One of her hobbies started while she was still at high school, getting together with a friend or two to do paint by numbers on small boards. A number of them are still in her room. Her current hobbies include baking bread, crochet, embroidery, jigsaw puzzles, houseplants, caring for fish, and
15: very
14: board
15: analog
14: games. Lisa says, when I was her age, I'd done none of those things except maybe the board games. So Lisa's daughter is like the final boss of granny hobbyists there. She's
15: love
14: doing it,
15: it
14: all. Let's bring in Kate Brennan here, who wrote this piece for the New York Times. So we're meeting more people out there like Lisa's daughter. We're more Gen Zers are into these types of hobbies. How did you catch on to this trend, Kate?
20: Sure. So I first noticed it in my own life, my own circle of friends. I'm actually not inherently crafty. I never had a grandma hobby of my own. But it seemed like all of the people in my orbit had that. My friends have been needlepointing, knitting, quilting, whittling, which I thought was hilarious. And then on two separate occasions, two different friends have canceled plans with me because they were going bird watching.
15: Wow.
14: Don't take it personal.
15: And you were like, what?
20: Yeah. The first time I thought it was fake. And then afterwards, I'm like, okay, something is going on in my generation and somebody needs to talk about this. And I knew that grandma hobbies were taking off on the internet because I saw Work in Progress Wednesday, where people go on TikTok and Instagram and they share their needlepoint projects and the progress that they're making. And so I knew that I wanted to write about it. And then I learned about folk schools, which for those who don't know, they're community-based schools. They originated in Denmark in the 1800s and then came to the U.S., and they teach these practical hands-on skills like woodworking, blacksmithing, quilting, gardening, anything you can think of. And after speaking to the owner, the founder, I learned that younger people were also gravitating towards these folk schools. And so I felt like that would be the lens that I would want to tell this story through.
15: And so you went to the school. What did you learn about why folks are sort of picking up these hobbies that are very tactile, hands-on?
20: So a lot of the students were around my age. I'm 26, but it was a mix. We also had a 70-year-old. It was a big group of people. So everybody had different reasons for coming there. And I think the younger people, the people my age, grandma hobbies, you know, obviously they're not new, but I think they are resonating with us in a very specific way because we are among the first to grow up with smartphones, social media, and just this constant digital stimulation. And at the same time, rates of loneliness, anxiety, and burnout are much higher than they were a few decades ago. So I think also for many of us, these traditions aren't being passed down through families in the same way that they once were. And so a lot of students that I spoke to were trying to get away from their phones, get away from technology, AI, everything that is kind of taking over their worlds right now, but also just trying to maybe reconnect with grandparents who have passed and reconnect to that slower way of life that everybody's looking for.
14: We're asking you this hour if you have any offline analog granny hobbies. What are they? What do they do for you? Mm-hmm. Our number is 888-477-9499. Our email is studio2@whyy.org. Let's bring in another caller here. Jonathan in Flowertown is on line three. Jonathan, do you have a quote-unquote granny hobby to share with us?
0: Hi. So I was explaining, my friend recently got the game Wingspan, which I don't know if you know about it, but it's all about birds.
14: Okay.
0: And she's really into birds, but she got me into this game, and now I am into birds as well. So I just think that with all these games coming out of different varieties,
14: it's a board game.
0: It's a physical game you play. It is. It also has a digital version, but I played the physical game.
14: Yeah.
0: Go ahead.
15: Oh, no, I was asking, I want you to finish your sentence, but also tell us, what is it about birds that sort of got you hooked?
0: The game is really, really well designed. If you have a chance, look into it. But there's also expansion packs that you can go into, and that's a whole different story. But what I was going to say is, I just think the type of games that you play, granted, as a kid or now, can really expand, quote-unquote, these grandma hobbies.
14: Yeah. Thanks, Jonathan, Flowertown, for that call. Lots of folks writing in with their granny hobbies. Jess from East Passyunk says, so much of what pulls individuals to social media is this assurance of endless good feelings all the time, instant gratitude. What I love about noni hobbies like gardening and painting is that there's a jump-off point of absolute beginner, many failures, frustration, some improv, some problem-solving, and then a light, a sense of accomplishment when you begin to acquire the skills and begin to see progress in real time. What do you think, Kate Brandon, about that explanation, the idea that there's so much instant gratification on social media that people are seeking delayed gratification in younger generations?
20: That was definitely a big part of what I saw during my weekend at the folk school, and even my own experience. I had never done hobbies like that before, and it was really, at first, a little hard to get used to because I wasn't used to having to learn all these things like the sewing machine, and it was frustrating at first. But then after a while, your mind kind of quiets in a way that you're not used to when you are surrounded by your phone and computers all the time. You get this sense of inner peace and gratification that you really don't get from anything else, because you're spending a lot of time on this craft. You're spending time with yourself and your own thoughts, and it becomes very therapeutic. And that's what a lot of students told me as well.
15: Yeah, it's like therapy. It's like meditation in a lot of ways. I love that. Kate, let's bring in another caller. We have Dave from Highbridge, New Jersey on the line. Dave, you're on Studio 2. You have a grandpa hobby.
1: Yeah, I guess you could call it a grandpa hobby. I'm not a grandpa. I could be a grandpa, but I'm not. I build plastic model airplanes.
14: Yeah.
1: Yes, I do.
14: What do you love about it, Dave?
1: Well, there's a bunch of things, like some of what, you know, you're talking about with grandma hobbies. You know, it's a craft for sure. I mean, it's almost like precision craft where, you know, there's a whole process of, you know, the order of doing things and trying to get something perfect. But one aspect of it is historical research. So like I won't build a model of a plane unless I can, you know, research it, and like I know the history of the development of that plane, and then like where was it, like say it was in Europe in World War II, and what squadron was it, and you know, what was their history, and
15: so
1: there's a lot of background research to where you learn a lot about history and engineering and color.
14: Good for the mind, good for the hands. It works on everything.
15: That's Dave from Highbridge, New Jersey. And that is my follow-up question, because I know we're going to have to let you go soon, Kate. But, you know, I just wondered if it forces you to be present. Because, you know, a lot of times you're doing things, your mind is someplace else, you're in a place, you're at dinner, you're on your phone, your mind someplace else. Did you hear that from anybody about just doing these hobbies force you to be 100% present and in the moment?
20: Oh, absolutely. Actually, one of the people that I spoke to for the story was a Danish folk school instructor and a craft psychologist. And she talked about this concept of meaningful self-forgetfulness, where this part of your brain called the default mode network, it's kind of responsible for all of your overthinking and just your mind racing all the time. That kind of shuts down once you get into the zone. Some people call it flow state, I guess, where you're really just locked into your craft. All the background noise quiets down and you really get this sense of peace, and you don't have that overthinking that you would normally have.
14: Mm. Well, we have to let Kate Brennan go, but thank you so much, Kate, for your time today on Studio 2. Kate is a freelance journalist who covered granny hobbies in a recent article for the New York Times. Kate, thanks again for your time.
20: Thanks so much for having me.
15: Yes.
14: And joining us in the studio now are two local hobbyists. First, let me welcome Jason Hall, founder of In Color Birding, a bird watching club aimed at connecting communities of color to nature. Jason, welcome to the show.
2: Nice to be here. Thanks for having me.
15: Yes. Also with us is Arden Benner, an elder statesman with the popular knitting group, Philadelphia Drunken Knitwits. Thanks for being here, Arden. We appreciate you being here.
3: Thank you both.
14: All right, so Arden, what are the Drunken Knitwits? What do they do? How'd you get into this?
15: Yes.
3: So the Drunken Knitwits are a club of knitters and crocheters across Philadelphia and a little bit beyond. We meet every week on Wednesdays at a different bar in the city, and we work on our projects together. So we all have our individual yarn work that we're doing, knit, crochet, whatever you please, but we're doing them together in a shared space over a few drinks, often over a meal. Ooh. We're sharing in community, but we're also working on something that we find important to ourselves.
15: So what drew you, Arden, to this group?
3: This group is one of the very first things I found when I moved to Philly almost 4 years ago. I was here. I knew how to crochet. I know I loved it. And I Googled clubs near me.
14: Yeah, there you go.
3: And the Philadelphia Drunken Knitwits showed up. I was terrified, as I think anyone would be, to walk into a room of people they do not know in a city they just entered all by themselves. But I met some of the most wonderful, welcoming people ever. And they have been a major part of my community the last few years.
14: Are these younger people or older people? What's the demographics? Because I think a lot of people would be surprised. You're a younger person. You're super into this hobby. They might be, you know, just a little surprised by that. Is that typical, though?
3: Yeah, I think the cliche of a knitting circle is a group of older women who maybe retired hanging out together. We're all, I would say, much younger, under 50, I would say. Mm-hmm. Various ages, various stages in life, mm-hmm. which I think is some of the most exciting thing about this. Some of us are in school. Some of us are mothers. Some of us are rushing there after work at high speed. But we all find this moment of joy and community here together.
15: Yeah, and I want to bring you into the conversation, Jason. Mm-hmm. You're founder of In Color Birding.
2: Yeah.
15: Why did you decide to start this group?
2: Well, after COVID and some of the things that happened in the summer of 2020, I experienced something called Black Birders Week that another group had put on across the country, a group called Black AF and STEM. And I realized I had been a birder since 2001, and I realized there weren't a lot of opportunities for Black and Brown communities in Philly to get out into nature and experience it. So I founded In Color Birding with another five beautiful souls around the city. And we've since been doing events essentially every weekend in the spring and fall.
15: So tell me, what is it about bird watching, you know, or birding, right? Because mm-hmm. I'm assuming you do more than just watch. Mm-hmm. But tell me, what is it about it that that kind of sucked you in?
2: Well, what sucked me in as a senior in high school was just the connection to nature, and almost like somebody took the blinders off. I had walked through this park behind Upper Darby High School every day to get to school. And then my senior year, I have a teacher that sits me out there for 90 minutes and says, sketch every bird you see. Mm. And I was like, wait a minute. It's like 20 different species of birds. And I've been walking here. I've never seen these. I didn't even know they were here. And that is exactly what we give to people when they come out with us. They've been going to Fairmount Park their whole life, but they've never seen the bald eagles fly over to get down to the river. They've never seen the Baltimore Orioles singing in the trees or building nests every spring. And so that's what we want to bring them, is this different and rewarding aspect to the communities they already live in.
14: Mm. Let me bring in another caller, because we've been asking about your hobbies and your interests, especially analog offline hobbies and interests. Stella from Mount Airy is online. Hey, Stella, you're on Studio 2. What's your perspective?
4: Hey, so I am the owner of Needles and Bolts in Mount Airy. It's a quilt shop. We teach people how to sew, whether it's on a machine or hand sewing. And we've seen a huge resurgence of folks getting interested in using a machine that's maybe been tucked in their closet for a little while, or trying to be more mindful about their hobbies because they're endlessly scrolling on their phones, or they're stuck on Slack at work and they want to disconnect a little bit from the technology.
14: Yeah, that's a great perspective from Stella in Mount Airy, who's seen clients coming into the shop seeking exactly what we've been laying out this hour. Let's bring in another caller. This is from Upper Darby, because you just mentioned Upper Darby, Jason. This is David from Upper Darby. David, do you have a granny hobby, a grandpa hobby to share with us?
5: I do, inherited from my grandmother. I can spend hours on any given day prepping and cooking.
14: Yeah, for sure.
5: My siblings love it. I make in quantity. I freeze, and I have it on hand. Casseroles, soups, sides, and I thoroughly enjoy it, and I eat well.
14: David, what's the best dish you make?
5: Oh, gosh. I've been getting into chili. It's a simple one, but chili rellenos.
14: Oh, I love chili rellenos.
22: Look, we got the foodie over here.
14: I want a letter from the first caller, and I want some chili rellenos.
22: Avi got very excited when you said that, David.
5: You know what? Avi and Sherry, you might get it.
14: All right.
22: I love it. Thank you so much. I want to read a couple comments. Maisha on Facebook says, sewing, carpentry, cooking, and baking. Really, I love all multimedia handcrafts. I set a goal of learning a new one each year. It's therapeutic and rewarding. Sharon on Facebook says, I took crocheting back up last year. The feel of yarn is very calming. And Jen says, I mosaic, collage, junk journal, and tie-dye. I love tie-dye. And also, I do 1,000-piece puzzles. I wonder, there's a thread.
14: Patience of a saint, Jen.
22: I know. I know, that's right. And so I hear there's a thread between sort of what both of you do. And so, Arden, I wonder, like, does the feeling of yarn do something for you? You know, like, even crocheting and knitting, does that bring you some sort of peace, connection, in addition to the community that you've sort of found through the Knitwits?
23: Yeah, I mean, with fiber crafts, it's finding a rhythm. You get to the point where you might start saying knit, purl, or you're counting your crochet as you go, and then all of a sudden you realize it's been a while since you've had a coherent thought, and you were just at peace with the fiber in your hand. And that is a slippery slope, because you can forget what row you're on, but it's worth it, because you are having a mindful moment with yourself. I'm not worried about what's going on Instagram or Twitter. I'm at peace where I am in that moment.
22: Yeah.
14: And I feel like maybe a theme we're circling around here is the idea that all of us, this the collective us, have just sort of misjudged what makes younger people happy. Because you might ask, let's say an older person, they say the young generation, head's always in the phone, that's where their attention is, that's where their lives are centered, talking about social media. Is that true, but not as true as we think, Jason? When you talk to other young people, is it not true at all? Like, as we have this conversation, I want you to reflect on how young people relate to technology.
2: Yeah, so we have to give young people grace, because they've grown up in this. This is the way their world communicates, and we're not going back, you know? So we have to give them grace as they navigate that, and what we're trying to do is bring them back to some of these other things that maybe because of their circumstance, all the technology that's stuffed in their face after 3 or 4 years old, hey, there's birds outside.
14: Yeah.
2: There's a park. There's
14: and people
2: bugs.
14: Are young people are receptive to that. To that.
2: They
14: call.
2: Are. They are, because they find not only community out there with each other, right? Where, trust me, the younger birders are way cooler than I am.
14: Wait, you're pretty young,
2: but they,
14: Jason.
2: Yeah, but
14: and you're
2: but,
14: pretty cool. You're wearing a cool hat. I have
22: that
14: to
22: hat
14: you.
22: Is.
2: Thank
22: amazing,
2: you. I appreciate
22: by the way.
2: It. But they also then find connection with other generations, where we're finding now sometimes on our bird outings, we have people that are retirees in their 60s and 12-year-olds walking together, having a conversation about the Baltimore Oriole or the Red Cardinal they just saw, or the kids showing someone else something they sketched last week, a bird they saw in their backyard. And so they don't know it, but they're connecting with a more natural part of themselves that, we've always had since we walked off the Serengeti millions of years ago.
22: Mm. And I follow up, Jason, and I'd love to hear from you too, Arden. How did this change you? Like finding this hobby, finding this community, how did it shift your perspective about life and just about yourself?
2: Well, for me, it's been a journey. Initially, it started with just connection to nature and being aware of my place in this ecosystem, right? And then socially, as we got through some of the things that were happening in this country around race relations, community relations, birding has actually brought me to a place where I can more positively impact those communities and those conversations through birding. So the birds bring us all out there and people from different backgrounds, and we make connections, we make strides, we have conversations about not just birds, you know, about serious stuff. And that is really how it's really changed my life. And then the last piece would just be my mental health. When I have a long day, my wife says, go outside. Just like my mom used to tell me when I was five. And I go outside and I go look at birds, and it literally lowers my cortisol and my stress level. So.
22: Wow. And the same question for you. Did it sort of shift you finding this community of nitwits and just having, you know, something that you can sort of pearl? What did you say?
23: Knit pearl.
22: Did it sort of impact you? How did it shift your life and your perspective?
23: Yeah. Knitting for me started solitary, just something I do on the train, at a bar, hanging out by myself at home, just so that I didn't have my phone in my hand. So when I found the Drunken Nitwits and my friends and community there, and I realized I can do this with other people, that was a major game changer, because now not only was I doing something that brings my brain peace, I was doing something that fed my soul. I was communicating and making a community with the people that I loved here in Philly, and now they are some of my greatest friends, and we collaborate and we have a great time.
14: Let me bring in, read some more comments and bring in another caller. Speaking, you said Orioles, right? This is a Baltimore Orioles related hobby. Adam on Facebook says, I manually score baseball games, Phillies and Cubs, every single game. Bill says, the ultimate granny hobby is reading lengthy, complex literature. It's also one that's going away at an alarming rate, even among grannies. That's Bill's perspective. Let's bring in Abby from Wynwood on the line. Hey, Abby, you're on Studio 2. Do you have a granny hobby you want to share with us?
6: I do. I enjoy knitting and all sorts of stuff. Sewing I've been doing since I was about 10 or 11. And when I was a kid, this was a source of deep shame. I didn't share this with anyone. I didn't tell people that I did this. I didn't wear things that I made, because I feel like there was a stigma associated with something that looked homemade. And that was for like the weird 4-H kids. And I feel like now if I wear something that I've made, I am looking forward to people saying, oh my gosh, did you make that? It's like, I did. I can make the thing. I can make the thing tailored to my body. I can make something that's never been seen before. And it gives me this tremendous source of pride, as well as like all the benefits of sustainability.
22: I love that.
14: Growth. Thank you so much.
22: Oh my goodness.
23: We say in the Nitwits that anyone can go out and buy a sweater today, but it's different when you put months of blood, sweat, and tears into a garment that someone in your family will keep.
22: You start appreciating that. You start appreciating that the time, the attention, the detail of creating something from your hair. I just love that.
14: As we get ready to wrap up the segment, because Abby brought up this idea that she felt some shame around these hobbies when she was younger, what's your message, both of you, to someone who wants to get started, wants to find a real world hobby, something that makes them feel centered? How would you advise them to start going about that quest? And I'll start with you, Jason.
2: Yeah, I mean, the first thing is to try and find the community. And this is where technology actually helps.
14: Yes.
2: Right? And so you're already on social media. So if you don't have a bird club near you, look around and see who's on social media. Connect with people. Follow people. See what they're doing. I've met a lot of people in my years over the country and then known them for 3 years and then met them for the first time in person last summer.
14: Yeah.
2: And they're part of my community. So I'd say find your community first and use the technology available to do so. And then give yourself some grace and be brave and jump in.
14: Absolutely. Arden, what's your advice for someone who's looking for a hobby like this?
23: Be brave, 100%. I think no matter what age you are, walking into a room where you don't know anyone can be terrifying. But all of those strangers are just friends you haven't made yet. They are waiting for you, and every person in that group makes it stronger.
14: Your people are out there.
22: Yes, find
14: your
22: tribe.
14: Your people.
22: Yes.
14: Let me thank Arden Benner, senior member, we're saying that sort of tongue-in-cheek, of the Knitting Club, the Philadelphia Drunken Nitwits.
22: So Arden, young. He's like, I'm
14: Arden, thank you so much for your time today on Studio 2.
23: Thank you.
14: And thank you, Jason Hall, founder of the birdwatching group In Color Birding. Jason, appreciate the time.
2: You got it.
14: And let's read a couple more comments. Lots of people writing
22: in. I know. I love it.
14: Lauren on Facebook says, it's all about crochet. It gives me something to work and focus on that isn't work. Emily says, my 16-year-old is constantly doing fiber arts, crochet, knitting, weaving, embroidery. She recently taught me how to crochet.
22: I love it.
14: So the generational continuum is going the other way there. Mm-hmm. Thank you for that comment, Emily. On the other side of this break, we're going to talk more about what these hobbies like do for us neurologically. Keep sending your granny hobbies into Studio 2 at whyy.org.
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3: 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I'm Avi Wolfman Aaron.
4: And I'm Cherry Gregg. This hour, we're talking all things analog and why hobbies like sewing, knitting, scrapbooking, and bird watching are taking flight with Gen Z.
3: We're turning now to the science of how these pastimes impact our health and our well-being. Joining us is Susan Magsalmon, the founder and executive director of the International Arts and Mind Lab at Johns Hopkins University School of Medicine and co-author of the New York Times bestselling book, Your Brain on Art. 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
5: Thanks for having me. I really love the conversation.
4: Yay.
3: Yes, and we're happy to have you be part of it.
4: Yes. And of course, listeners, we'd love to hear from you this hour. Are you into any offline analog granny hobbies? What are they? And what do they do for you? The number to call is 888-477-9499. The email is studio2@whyy.org. And if you're watching on Facebook or YouTube, you can keep those comments coming in the live chat. Matt says, my granny hobby is flower gardening. It's also my lazy project. I grew up cutting my parents' lawn. Now, forget it. On my own property, I replaced all but a small backyard patch with perennial flowers.
3: Get
4: I love
3: rid of the
4: that.
3: Grass, man.
4: And so, you know, Susan, wanted to jump right in and just sort of talk about what is actually happening in our brain. I mean, you heard from our two guests, Jason and Arden, about, you know, how it brings peace and relaxation. But, you know, what is happening in our brain when we're neurologically, when we're knitting, gardening, or quilting, or doing something tactile?
5: Yeah, I love this. I love that the word peace came up so much too. Mm-hmm. Quiet, peace, calm. The Knitwick conversation was so interesting because I think about our hands and just at a very physiological level, each one of our fingertips have over 1,000 receptors that bring the world in through our touch, which goes through our thalamus and something called the somatosensory cortex that releases different neurotransmitters and hormones. And so touch often activates something called oxytocin, which is sometimes called the love hormone, but it's about comfort and feeling connected to yourself or to others. And so even just the act of using your fingers are eliciting these receptors. And the contrast to the digital world and the way that we can use our hands with these different textures, whether it's clay or dirt or yarn or fabric, I think there's something really essential about what it means to be human and what it means to use our hands. And that, I think, you know, that's not the only sort of thing at play when we think about some of the neurophysiological systems. But just a couple things to address sort of what's happening in our brains and our bodies we're doing this. One is focus and attention. Mm-hmm. And that's really important. These repetitive tasks that we're doing help us to move into that deep concentration or flow state. Another is this hand-brain connection. Interestingly, and I think this is because of the sensorial nature of these activities really support memory and learning. And that's extraordinary, right? You can recall information better when you're actively creating and following patterns and remembering steps and learning new techniques. And it doesn't just transfer. Think of it more like exercise where you're building capacity. And then a number of the folks that I listened to talked about reducing stress, super critical, but also boosting creative expression and creative problem solving. Again, that becomes generative, as well as things like improving our mood and our emotional well-being. And then there's some great work out now talking about the fact that these kinds of stimulating activities help us with our cognition and actually slow down the aging process. And, you know, aging isn't just about years, it's also about wear and tear. And so I think we're coming back to this because in some ways we forgot it.
3: Yeah, absolutely. I want to read in a few more comments because a lot of folks are writing in with their hobbies. Sarah says, during the pandemic, I broke my foot, so I was double stuck inside. I started learning how to embroider during my downtime. I used some patterns and also made some very crude freehand pieces. I've been using that for birthdays, Mother's Day, and holiday gifts ever since. Lou on Facebook says, don't forget vinyl records.

0: kids keep looting my collection. On line one, we have Pam in Cherry Hill. Hey, Pam, do you have a hobby to share with us?
1: I do, and I do indeed. Hey, so I what I do is I try out different recipes for my Instant Pot.
0: Oh, right.
1: And I didn't buy it for that purpose to begin with. I bought it because my son had a project for his Spanish class. He had to make like a Costa Rican dinner, and the recipe he picked out, it happened to be for Instant Pot, which I didn't have. So I bought one. So, you know, he ate the thing, and then I've got this Instant Pot. So ever since, I've been experimenting with, you know, just different recipes. And I even mostly chicken recipes, but I make brisket in it now.
2: Mm. Oh, okay.
0: And all right.
1: Yeah, I use my mother's recipe, and she's 90. She's tried it. She really likes it. And
0: that's the ultimate approval.
1: Right. And it's, you know, and so my husband and son are my guinea pigs, and some recipes work out better than others, but you know, it's all a process. And when you're doing something that is complex like this, it's like you're not online. You know what I mean? And I know it's not like as tactile as some of the others, but still, you're creating something, and then you get to eat it,
2: and you have to focus.
0: Well, that's the part I like too, the eating at the end. Thank you, Pam.
2: I love that.
0: And Cherry Hill, we talked a lot, Susan, about the benefits of just using your hands. What about something that a couple of our commenters wrote up earlier? Delayed gratification, like following a process to get to an outcome. Is there any evidence that that's especially rewarding for us, or helps us mentally?
3: So there's some great, you may remember the marshmallow experiment that was done. That's about delayed gratification, right? And so if you can delay gratification, you're going to have greater success. And I think one of the folks were talking about taking the time to knit a sweater, but feeling so much satisfaction from doing that. And I think that is kind of a version of that that's really important. And I do think that we're expanding our capacity to be able to wait for the success to delay the dopamine hit that's so rapid in screen time. And so there's something really important about that as just a lifelong skill. It ties into social and self-regulation also, and that's kind of a prefrontal thing in our brains, is how do we, you know, think about order and process and expanding the time. And when you're enjoying something, you're going to do it longer too. That's the other thing. And so there's a reward that happens in that delayed gratification, as opposed to feeling like I'm waiting. And so I think there's a real balance there. And I think we need it. Someone also mentioned, I think it was Kate mentioned, the default mode network. And the default mode network is an interesting thing. It's the part of the brain that comes online when you mind wander and daydream. And some of these activities that we're talking about, like gardening or even bird watching or hiking in nature, and you know, nature is our true nature. And so when we go into nature, automatically, if we feel safe in that space, go back to homeostasis. Our blood pressure normalizes, our heart rate normalizes, because it's what we come from. Mm-hmm. So there's something really great about being able to, you know, move into these spaces where you can actually go inside your head and not ruminate, but know what you like, what you don't like, what's important to you, what's beautiful to you. Those are all the things that the default mode network allows you to do.
0: And I worry with social media that we're like, sometimes I just feel like my internal like gratification cycle, my internal rhythm is just getting too sped up. And then when I try to do something else, it's used to that speed and kind of wants to tug me back in that direction. Can these things over time just help slow down that mechanism inside us?
3: Yeah, well, you know, I mean, at its core, you know, this dopamine hit, constant dopamine hit, is a form of addictive behavior, right? Mm-hmm. And there's been some legal cases about that related to social media for youth in particular. And so it takes a while to literally transfer to other activities that don't have that immediate hit.
0: Right.
3: So you need to allow for that time. And it may be that you literally clock yourself, but you can move yourself to a longer reward cycle that is pleasurable and meaningful, but it means that you have to be intentional. I think that's
0: you have to work at it. It's like exercise.
2: Meditation. Because a lot of times when you start meditation, it doesn't work in the beginning. You have to keep going. I wanted to sort of ask you about the therapeutic part that people said it was like therapy. And I find gardening to be like therapy. And it calms anxiety. Can you talk about the therapeutic side of this? What is, how do people constantly feel that? They feel like, you know, the racing thoughts, the agitation that they typically feel, sometimes the anger can be dissipated by taking on one of these hobbies.
3: Yeah, and even reducing things like physical pain. You know, there's some physical attributes to this. If someone is experiencing chronic pain, that by activating and paying attention to this kind of activity will take, you can't think about two things at the same time. So by distracting yourself, you can actually sometimes even decrease headaches or other kinds of pain. But for sure, I think there's therapeutic arts and then there's art therapy. Mm-hmm. And I consider these to be therapeutic arts where you're reducing stress, you're encouraging mindfulness, you provide a sense of accomplishment, or you have an opportunity to express yourself. I think there's something really important about creative agency here. And that's something that we don't often exercise. We don't really understand our unconscious by bringing out some of these things that we do through an art form. Then art therapy is more when you're working with a licensed art therapist. Could be music, could be dance, could be visual arts, theater, where you're working on a particular problem that you're really trying to solve for. It could be depression. It could be anxiety. Mm. It could be something that could be more serious mental illness or some kind of physical disorder or disability. And those are happening. We're seeing things like knitting showing up in oncology departments during chemotherapy, or spaces being created for stroke patients who are using these kinds of experiences to bring back motor skills. Parkinson's is a great example of that. Wow. So this work is, it's called NeuroArts. It's growing dramatically from creative arts therapies to therapeutic arts. And, you know, therapy isn't going from illness to health, it's thriving and flourishing, right? Mm-hmm. And so I think we need to think about this as something we need to be full human.
0: Well, that's Susan Magsalman, the founder and executive director of the International Arts and Mind Lab at Johns Hopkins, co-author of the New York Times bestselling book, Your Brain on Art. Susan, thanks for the time today on Studio 2. Fascinating insights.
3: Pleasure. Thank you.
0: And let me read in maybe one more comment. This is a listener who said, I don't know if this is considered a granny hobby, I believe it to be something passed down generation to generation. I have a passion for hunting and fishing that was taught to me by my dad, that was taught to him by his dad, all the way back in the family. It relaxes me to be outdoors. The smallest part of the hunt is the harvest. It's being outside. It's being with family. Yeah. It's learning what generations before you have learned.
2: I love it. And so now it is time, though, because it is Thursday, to reveal our Studio 2 DJ of the Day song selection. Diana, hit it.

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3: WHYY, Matt Gillum with you on a cloudy Thursday afternoon. Fresh air ahead in the 3 o'clock hour, then at 4, it's All Things Considered. Among the stories we'll be getting in the first half of the 4 o'clock hour, we'll be meeting Troy Jackson. He is the Democratic U.S. Senate candidate in Maine. We'll have a look at just who he is and how he could take on Susan Collins in that state. Stay with us for that profile in the 4 o'clock hour.
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5: How about an HIV vaccine for some hope?
6: Well, scientifically, we're in a more exciting time than ever when it comes to developing an effective HIV vaccine. There are challenges, both in terms of the actual research and obviously the kind of funding environment around it, but in terms of the scientific roadmap towards getting a truly effective vaccine, researchers have never been more excited than they are today.
5: Science journalist Ailey Dalgan wrote about it for Vox.
6: I mean, basically since the day that we discovered the virus over 40 years ago, people have thought, well, it's an infectious agent. We should try to develop a vaccine. And pretty quickly, people narrowed in on the obvious target, which is a protein called envelope. It's the protein on the outside that the virus uses to kind of latch on to our cells and infect our cells. And so it seemed like, okay, well, we found the virus. We found this great target on its surface. You know, we should be able to get a vaccine. But here we are 40 plus years later, and it didn't work out that way.
5: Right. I mean, as a general consumer of the news, I don't feel like I'm often reading about an HIV vaccine. What have been the greatest barriers to its success?
6: I think what scientists realized in recent years is that they kind of needed to go back to the drawing board. There were several high-profile attempts in years past, it's been a while, where they thought, okay, we've got a prototype vaccine, let's put it into large, you know, efficacy trials in Africa or in India, and put tons of money and effort and resources into it only for the vaccine to come up empty and fail in those trials. And so the scientists thought, okay, whatever we're doing isn't working. This envelope protein that we thought was the ideal target, we still think it's a good target, but something about the targets that we're going after within it are not eliciting the type of immune responses that we need. So we need to really do our immunological homework, do the analysis, and figure out what it is exactly that we need to get an effective product.
5: And what is it?
6: Well, HIV, when it comes to its envelope protein, most of it is basically kind of a decoy. The part that the immune system sees changes really easily. It's not that important to the virus, so they can just mutate. And so whenever we would try to go after it, our vaccines wouldn't work. And so when scientists then looked deeper into what it is that gets you kind of a truly effective immune response, the kind that is going to neutralize all the different viruses that are out there, all the HIV viruses that are out there, with all its variability, they realized that we were kind of going after the wrong part of the envelope protein. And the part that gets you the kind of immune response we need is kind of hidden, and only a small minority of people who are naturally infected develop those immune responses. And so the key was, what we can now see in those rare individuals is that they have these immune responses, but it's even more complicated because they don't just get them right away. What the immune system does is it kind of matures over several months, even years, as it learns and evolves to recognize those key parts of the virus. And so in order to do that in a vaccine, researchers now think they basically need to give a series

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1: The state of Maine produces about 80% of the nation's lobster, but it's facing a drop-off in licensed lobstermen.
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1: The state of Maine produces about 80% of the nation's lobster, but it's facing a drop-off in licensed lobstermen.
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1: I'm Sabri Benishour, bringing fresh lobstermen and women to Maine. That's next time on Marketplace.
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1: You're listening to WHYY. I'm Matt Gillum. We are reaching peak beach season. Sand, sun, and the shore are calling. And if you happen to call the seaside home, well, this one's for you. Jenny Rose Carey is here to gab about how to garden by the ocean. Love the sunglasses and big hat. Very thematic, Jenny. Glad you are here.
2: Oh, thank you.
1: Well, typically when we are talking about what to plant in general conditions, Philly and the surrounding inland area is the focus, but today it is all about the shore. Tell us a little bit about the different soil and conditions our friends on the coast see and deal with.
2: It is a totally different thing. So if you garden at the shore year round, or if you're just there in the summer and want to do some gardening in the ground, it is amazing. Most of it will be sand. So if you're used to the heavy clay that predominates in a lot of our Pennsylvania part, then you get down there and it's very free draining. So water travels very quickly through sand because the particles are big. In clay, as we know, if it dries out, it goes like a piece of concrete. And if it is wet, it's so soggy because there's small particles. The good thing about clay is it's rich and fertile. Sand doesn't hold on to the fertility. So if you're gardening at the shore, water drains fast and there's little nutrients in the soil. Then you pair that with extra wind and salt spray. So it's really quite an inclement place. So one of the first things you might want to do is put your plantings in raised beds so you can add quite a lot of compost, because then that will help hold on to the nutrients.
1: It seems like raised beds might be the best option.

0: spray and the wind. So that's your first tip. Second tip is if you can make a little bit of a wind break with a fence or a hedge.
1: We love a nice seaside breeze, but that could be that could be damaging to the plants, number one. And number two, again, that salt air, does that dry them out? Does that have a problem with the roots? What is so bad about the salt?
0: The salt, well, some plants, you know, naturally adapted to growing with salt, but it can desiccate. The same as if you live by a busy street and it's winter, you know, when they add too much salt onto the road, it's the same plant palette. But my other tip, wherever you are gardening, is walk down the street, see what your neighbours are growing, and grow some of those. So the ones that you see down the shore, see, I can speak the lingo.
1: She's a local.
0: I am. 38 years, Matt. You can't tell from the accent, though, really, can you? But, okay, so the ones that you'll see a lot, there's a rose called Rosa rugosa, and it has just lovely flowers that are scented, and then makes some rose hips for the fall, so that's a nice one. Hydrangeas seem to do very well. The regular mop head blue pink ones, they do really well down there. I am not a big fan of ornamental grasses. Some of them, the native one, if you're going to do ornamental grasses, please stick with the native ones, because we don't want them getting out into our ecosystems if they're not from around here. And then all the herbs, things like rosemary, lavender, thyme, oregano, and you can use them in cooking as well. They do really well in those conditions because they come from areas where they would be quite hot and dry. So those are all good ones. So that there are things to choose from, but you just have to choose wisely.
1: Well, we may be at the end of July, but there is still plenty of summer left. Do you have any suggestions about what can still be planted near the beach and produce some wow before the end of the season?
0: Well, I think we can still buy annuals at this time of year. And I think you've still got time to do all the regular cutting flowers like zinnias. If you can find baby ones in pots, another one is celosia. Pretty much any of the annuals will be okay because you're probably only planting a small bed of them and you can really keep an eye on them. And again, add some compost for something new and different.
1: Just go to the garden center and have some instant gratification.
0: Yes, I think so. I think so.
1: Jenny Rose Carey is an author, horticulturalist, and our go-to green thumb. Appreciate all the tips, Jenny, and enjoy some sand between your toes for this remaining bit of summer.
0: Oh, and you too, Matt.
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5: It's All Things Considered from NPR News. I'm Sasha Pfeiffer.
6: And I'm Juana Summers. For the first time in a week, officials in the French region of Bordeaux say they're optimistic that they may have control over fires that have already ravaged more than 100,000 acres of land. And today, tens of thousands of people who were evacuated got the green light to go back home. NPR's Eleanor Beardsley is in Bordeaux. That's in southwest France. Hi, Eleanor.
7: Hi, Juana.
6: Eleanor, what is it like there? What have you seen and been hearing from people?
7: Yeah, well, when I got off the train this morning, it felt like stepping into an oven with a searing sun beating down, and there was an acrid smell in the air. Residents say, depending on the wind, it has been smoky or not with all these fires, you know, around the city. Although I must say that Paris feels like an oven right now, too. Honestly, with four heat waves before the month of August has even begun, the entire country is parched. The interior minister said today that firefighters are battling 12 fires around the country right now, but the most serious fires have been here, and a top official in Bordeaux said there are only two active points in these fires now, so they are mostly under control.
6: I mean, that has to be such a relief for people there. What are they telling you?
7: Yeah, people are extremely relieved. You know, I actually met up with a French fire modeling scientist at San Jose State University's Wildfire Research Center in California. Aurélien Coste grew up here, though, and he's working in a rather new scientific field, he said, of trying to predict the dynamics of fires. And we went to a burned forest where the trunks were blackened and the soil was ashy gray sand. Two firefighters actually lost their lives there.

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1: 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Correspondent Eleanor Beardsley gives us the latest from Bordeaux on the next morning edition from NPR News.
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2: Ten minutes to go before 6 o'clock on this Thursday. Good afternoon. Matt Gillum with you here at WHYY. Stay with us. When we get into the 6 o'clock hour, we continue with All Things Considered. We'll have news headlines right at the top of the hour. Then after that, Todd Blanche's attorney general nomination has run into resistance from Republicans who are demanding answers about a Justice Department settlement tied to Trump's tax returns. That is the so-called slush fund. We'll have details on all of it coming up in the 6 o'clock hour here on WHYY.
3: 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I'm Juana Summers.
4: And I'm Sasha Pfeiffer. The intestinal illness cyclospora may not seem to have much of a connection with Christopher Nolan's film adaptation of The Odyssey, but they do have one thing in common: parasites. For this week's Word of the Week, NPR's Ava Berger looks at the unlikely link between the spreading stomach bug and the hit summer movie.
5: After years of war.
6: Of all the trials and tribulations of Odysseus's 10-year journey, Cyclospora was not one of them.
5: No one could stand between my men. And home.
6: But he encountered another type of parasite when he returned home. The men courting his wife, Penelope.
7: What would he do if he came back here and find all these suitors in his house?
6: The word parasites originates from ancient Greek and Roman writings. It was used to describe someone, usually poor, who would entertain a wealthy person to get food. According to Richard Martin, a classics professor at Stanford University, it quickly turned into a popular comedic trope.
8: So you'd always expect the parasite to come on stage and do crazy stuff.
6: He describes it as some of the classic sketch comedy we know today. Think Kramer in Seinfeld or Abbott and Costello.
9: Well, then who's playing first?
10: Yes.
9: I mean, the fellow's name on first base.
10: Who?
9: The fellow playing first base for St. Louis.
10: Who?
9: The guy on first base.
10: Who is on first?
6: All right. So how did we get from this comedy to the parasite, Cyclospora? Martin said we know the Greeks understood a parasite as a person who eats at the table of another. And doctors, until at least the 20th century, would have known Greek and Latin.
8: And so they thought, okay, that's a kind of bug that feeds off another one.
6: Craig Hedberg is a professor at the School of Public Health at the University of Minnesota. That's exactly how he would define a parasite.
11: You know, parasite is something that is preying on something else.
6: Like the parasites of Greek literature, Cyclospora does like to eat our nutrients, that is. The recent outbreak has made thousands of Americans sick. But unlike

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1: I'm Cherry Gregg, and the Good Souls Project will be back this fall with Season 7. 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

0: 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He often plays intense, damaged characters like Mikey from The Bear and Shane from The Walking Dead. When talking about himself and his characters, Bernthal says it's easy for someone who's scared to turn into someone who's scary. 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
2: This is Marketplace. I'm Rima Reis. If you think gas prices are bad right now, just take a look at diesel. Diesel fuel is in especially short supply, thanks in no small part to geopolitics. The average price, $5.34 a gallon. That's about 50 cents shy of AAA's all-time record. Now, diesel prices may not get the same attention as gas prices do, but as Marketplace's Elizabeth Troval explains, they still take a real toll on the economy.
3: There are a lot of layers to peel back when it comes to why exactly diesel fuel is in such a crunch right now. Of course, there's the underlying Iran conflict that's limiting diesel exports out of the Middle East. Will O'Neill is with S&P Global Energy.
4: Diesel was disproportionately affected because diesel is the refined product, one of the major refined products that is most exported out of the Middle East Gulf.
3: That tightened diesel markets. More recently, Ukraine started bombing Russian refiners, and Russia is restricting exports.
4: We have lost, with Russia alone, 10% of globally traded diesel supply.
3: And there's more. Abhi Rajendran is an analyst with Energy Intelligence.
5: You know, Saudi Aramco had to shut a pretty large refinery because of some damage caused by Houthi strikes.
3: It's a big confluence of things.
5: I would argue, like, in the refined product markets, it's almost gotten a little bit panicky.
3: And the market could get tighter, pushing prices even higher. Gulf oil analyst Tom Closa.
6: Diesel prices could approach the all-time high of about $5.85.
3: He says Americans are more gasoline-obsessed and care less about high diesel prices, but maybe they should care.
6: Of everything that's on the energy side that can be insidious to inflation, diesel's the biggest, because not only do you move all sorts of goods across the country by virtue of trucking, you have all the marine vessels that use a form of diesel to move things from port to port.
3: Ed Herz with University of Houston says the economy runs on diesel.
7: The grocery stores, the construction site out my window.
3: So those higher diesel prices get passed through quickly.
7: It's passed through to the farmer, to the trucker, to the restaurant. It's there, and it's always there.
3: And he says those higher prices aren't going away anytime soon. I'm Elizabeth Troval for Marketplace.

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